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0: What's up, everybody? You're listening to Lo-Fi Faith with Mike and James.
1: We're two guys who also happen to be pastors, doing our best to have open conversations about what it means to follow Jesus in today's world.
0: Hello, welcome back. I'm James.
1: And I'm Mike.
0: And today is a very special day for Lo-Fi Faith.
1: Exciting, exciting.
0: Today we have a foreigner for the first time.
1: Yes, actually.
0: In the studio. This is our first American ever to be on the show.
1: That's right.
0: And this American happens to be named after one of the major cities in America. It's not, as you might think, Waxahachie. It's not, as one might assume, Ottawa. It is, in fact, Orlando. So let's welcome Orlando to the studio. Orlando, how are you?
2: Doing well. Pleasure to be here with you guys.
1: So you said he's the first American to be on the show.
0: Ever.
1: So how do you self-identify?
0: Because
1: I thought you were American, but that comment would imply you're not.
2: Brother, you're a citizen of the kingdom.
0: I'm a citizen of the kingdom, baby. I don't really identify with things as lowly as national citizenship.
1: Right. You have sort of a transnational identity.
0: I am transnational. My citizenship is
2: pilgrim.
0: In heaven.
2: Just a pilgrim wandering this strange world.
1: Yeah.
0: So, Orlando, tell us a little bit about yourself before we jump into the actual topic of the day. Give us three truths and only truths.
2: Three truths. Okay. Well, truth number one, I am a therapist. So I work with a lot of clients, just improving, giving them the tools to improve their mental health. Aside from that, I studied theology. That's another truth. So I'm really passionate about theology. And let's see, one more.
1: Is the third truth that the only reason you're in the country is to be on this podcast, on this show?
2: 100%.
1: Yeah, okay. Yeah. Great.
2: It was a 21-hour journey to get here just to do the podcast.
0: So this is now
1: more than worth it.
2: Oh, yeah.
1: More than worth it.
0: Two truths and a lie, but that's all right.
1: A big assumption you're making there, James. In fact, it's great that you're a therapist. I think James maybe needs some, you just have a conversation, is all I'm saying. Yeah,
2: just a brief conversation. See where it goes.
1: Just see what's up.
0: The funny thing is, Mike, that Orlando and I went through the exact same program at the exact same time.
2: Yes,
0: so whatever you have to say about me, you're also saying it about Orlando.
2: Yeah, we were in the same cohort.
0: We wrote the same paper.
1: Okay.
0: Do you want to give a shout out to our...
1: As in, you worked on the same paper together. Were you guys in a group assignment ever together?
0: Yes, okay. Multiple times.
1: Was James the guy who was like not pulling his weight and you had to come along and do his part for him? That's what I would assume.
0: I'd love to hear your answer to this, Orlando. We have some shared trauma here.
1: There's always one in a group assignment who is that guy.
2: Oh, yeah.
1: I would pick James.
2: So, no, James was phenomenal. However, we did have...
1: How much is he paying you to say that?
0: Appreciate that.
2: Well, he paid my way here, so... No.

0: We had a particular group member who not only did not pull their weight, but was actively working against us.
1: To try to make the group fail.
0: Essentially, she engaged in just mass, like, rank plagiarism.
2: This is a true story.
1: I love this how this is getting being shared on the show right now.
2: Yeah,
1: this
2: is great. This is just being dropped. Yeah. This is a fresh fire.
0: Yeah, what was it? 2021 when that happened?
2: Yeah. Okay. Let me just give the little context because we won't talk for too long on this, but this is true. We had, you know, I don't know if you have it here, turnitin.com.
1: So
2: we had that there, and we had a draft due of a major paper. Was it a draft or the final? It was either the last draft or the final paper.
0: It was one of the last drafts.
2: And we turned it in, and this is for a lot of our points. Mm. And turned it in the night before. I pulled it up the next day, and it said the paper was like...
0: Like 42%
2: plagiarized. 42% plagiarized. And so we're like, I panic. I pulled it up, and I panic, and I show Orlando. I'm like, what did we do? So we start looking at the different... sections that each one of them
1: because it highlights where it,
2: so it shows you where each section where the plagiarism is. Like Orlando's in mind is like where we had referenced certain
1: which is typical and normal,
2: what it's supposed to be, you know, what, like 5 to 10% or whatever.
1: Yeah.
2: And then we get to our unnamed peer and it is lit up. It is entirely highlighted,
0: lit up like a Christmas tree.
2: Verbatim copied pasted from like online Google sources.
1: Oh, that's so bad. It's so bad.
2: It was a beautiful time. And Orlando and I were more upset about it than our professor was. And I still have flashbacks to that moment.
1: Mm. Yeah, so that's pretty poor. Like, when I would plagiarize, I would just make sure to change things enough so that I wouldn't get caught. The fact that she didn't even take the time to do that.
0: Not even that.
1: Is, like, not obviously not a committed plagiarist.
2: It's a low-level plagiarism.
1: Yeah.
2: Disappointing.
1: Real disappointing.
0: Yeah, okay. Basic plagiarism.
2: Yeah. Orlando had high-level plagiarism.
1: Yeah, but... exactly. Yeah, as we all should.
2: Exactly.
0: Amen.
2: Follow Lo-Fi Faith with Mike and James on Instagram to keep up with new episodes, behind-the-scenes content, and to join in on the conversation. So, Orlando, it is great to have you in studio. We go way back, as we mentioned earlier, and I really appreciate how you have been able to navigate the two worlds of spirituality and mental health, which are often quite separate. And that's something, obviously, I'm also very interested in. And so we wanted to maybe have a conversation on something that you've been doing a deep dive in. And you mentioned that you've been doing a lot of study on a particular subject that I thought would make for a very good conversation. And that is?
0: One way to put it would be emotionally healthy spirituality.
2: Emotionally healthy spirituality.
0: Mm-hmm.
2: Implying, of course, that there is emotionally unhealthy spirituality.
0: Oh, absolutely.
2: Which I am not comfortable with even admitting.
0: Mm.
2: But... go on.
0: Yeah. So there's a really good author. His name is Peter Scazzaro. And his main idea is that you can't be spiritually mature while remaining emotionally immature.
1: Mm.
0: Now, within a lot of Christian spaces, there seems to be a bit of a split between spiritual health and emotional health. And this is unfortunate because you'll have a lot of people who... you know, are committed to their faith tradition and doctrine, but they may not experience the advertised transformation that their faith tradition has told them about.
2: So you're saying, based on that quote, which I'm assuming you agree with, that if someone is emotionally immature, they're also going to be spiritually immature.
0: 100%.
2: Okay. What does spiritual immaturity look like? And actually, what does emotional immaturity look like?
0: Oh, that's a good question. Yeah, let's chat about that. So emotional immaturity is the inability or the unwillingness to relate or examine your emotions. For many people, they're told that emotions are just bad, right?
2: Mm.
0: And so you should do whatever you can to avoid bad emotions and just pursue the comfortable emotions.
1: Right.
0: And so that can lead to people not being able to tolerate discomfort. That can lead to people just not examining their emotional landscape.
1: So being very unaware.
0: Totally unaware.
1: Yeah.
0: Right. They're just oblivious to
1: the deeper emotional world.

0: 100%.
1: Yeah.
0: Right. And so whenever they do experience a big emotion, many of those people just tend to run. And running can take, you know, many different forms. For some people, they end up developing an unhealthy relationship to food or to sex or to any other substance or activity that generates a little bit of dopamine
1: release. Right, right. That basically causes them maybe to feel different from how the emotions they're not wanting to accept or sit in were making them feel. Yeah.
0: Okay. 100%.
1: Okay. Interesting. Yeah, I mean, I've heard many, many times over the past number of years in some of the circles I've been a part of that I think probably the main sentiment that I was exposed to regarding emotions was that they are untrustworthy. So just, so when, you know, and there's no real nuance given there from my experience. It was just your emotions are untrustworthy. So just focus on this, whether it's, you know, scripture or, you know, whatever it might be. But do not trust your emotions. They are to be essentially dismissed. They are going to draw you, drag you away from where you should be. So don't rely on them. Don't really get in touch with them. Do something else. Avoid them. Yeah.
0: Yeah, and that worldview lies at the heart of all those individuals who struggle with their emotions, right? Because if they're told there is a part of you that is fundamentally untrustworthy, imagine how that's going to cause you to view yourself. It's like, okay, I can't trust myself. And I mean, what they end up doing is it's a very roundabout way of ending up trusting themselves again, where it's like, okay, I can't trust my emotions. I have to trust my logic. And so they end up making decisions thinking, oh, this is God's will, but it's really their will, but disguised as, oh, but this is what God wants me to do.
2: I've prayed about this and this must be right, right? Like I've used the logic behind it. Even if there isn't always good logic, it can be quite flawed, but we're not going to explore it because if exploring it would involve some emotions that might be quite uncomfortable.
1: Yeah, so we're often being told about the limitations of emotions, and of course, you know, you can experience emotional upheavals that may not necessarily be the best thing to follow, right? Like certain emotions can lead you in a direction you may not actually want to go. So there are limitations there. There's a whole, I'm sure you'll talk about this, there's a whole number of things in terms of how you deal with your emotions, how you manage your emotions. But there's also limitations with the other side of us, with the logical, rational side of us. And, you know, I think it's very easy to lean too much on there and do a whole lot of study and come away feeling very assured and very convicted and feeling very certain. And then because of those feelings, which are still to some degree feelings, you are now like, okay, I'm at 100% in the right now because I haven't listened to my emotions. I've just done my study. I've leaned on my logical, rational side. So now I can know that I'm quote unquote walking in the truth.
2: Well, the thing that I've found to go along with this is that, you know, just because you don't trust your emotions or you avoid them if they're uncomfortable doesn't mean they go away. So what I've found from people who really are emotionally immature, it's not that they are these like stoic people who have everything kind of chill and relaxed like Orlando always is. They're actually very reactive people. They say they're not that emotional and they say that they're all logic and, you know, facts don't care about feelings, you know, they're thinkers. But when you actually see how they interact with people or when their ideas get attacked or, you know, anything like that, there's anger, there's a roller coaster of emotion and up and down. And it's not always even don't trust your emotions. Sometimes it's people who've grown up in places where emotion was not acceptable or changed nothing, right? So as a child, I could cry, but it didn't do anything. I didn't receive any comfort or any context for what was going on. So I learned that having these emotions didn't actually help, didn't actually change anything. Doesn't mean I don't have those emotions. It means actually I don't know how to control them. They're all over the place.
0: And for some, it's even worse where when they were growing up, simply expressing an emotion that made someone else feel uncomfortable.
2: Was unsafe.
0: Was unsafe.
2: Yeah.
0: Right? I'm sure many people are familiar with the phrase, don't cry or else I'll give you something to cry about.
1: You know, I remember actually teaching a Bible study to a group. And we were kind of getting into this topic to some degree, and I was pushing back a little on that typical sentiment that I've expressed about emotions being fundamentally unsound and untrustworthy, and that's the only thing that we should think about emotions. And we were talking more about like how do we, you know, manage our emotions and what value do our emotions.

0: happen? What role do they play in our lives? And it was clear that there were some people who were really tracking with it and others who really weren't. And one person in particular at some point got so fed up that this person stood up and left in a huff. Very, very obvious that she was upset. And I don't point that out to, you know, sort of laugh and make fun, but just the irony of someone who is disagreeing with the idea that, you know, we should be in touch with our emotions while at the same time being controlled by those emotions to the point where I cannot sit in this space. It's making me too uncomfortable.
1: It truly is ironic that, you know, those individuals end up becoming so reactive to the point where their emotions end up controlling their conduct.
2: Well, it's because I think partly because they're not actually able to be aware of them, like you said at the beginning.
0: Yeah.
2: Because they're not able to be aware of them, they can't actually utilize them in healthy ways. The outlets are not there. I remember I have somebody who's very close to me I really appreciate, and he had grown up in this type of atmosphere where you cannot trust emotions. So he had learned at a very early age to avoid all emotions, just to shut it down. And now he was a young adult and in absolute crisis mode in so many areas. But when you asked him, hey, like, what's going on? What do you feel about this? Or what actually do you really want, right? What do you want out of this situation? What do you want out of life? He couldn't identify how he was feeling. It was such a foreign concept because of the type of religious pressure he was under his whole life that he had disconnected from the emotional side. Not that it didn't exist, but it was a foreign language to him. He couldn't identify it. So he was putting himself constantly in crisis mode, as almost like his body was crying out for help, right? Because he didn't know how else to communicate that he's hurting, that he's sad, that he's grieving, that he's angry about something, other than doing things that were self-destructive or destructive to others.
1: Mm. And those emotions will always find an outlet.
2: Yeah. Mm. Yeah, it's always going
1: to
2: come out.
1: Mm-hmm. And if we are able to identify our emotions and sit with them, that's the outlet. Mm. But if we're unable to do those things, or if we don't know how to, the emotions will find another way to leak out. And a lot of those ways end up being destructive. Mm.
2: Yeah, escapism.
1: Escapism.
0: Is this getting to that point that you mentioned at the beginning about how it's impossible to be spiritually mature if we are emotionally immature? That this total lack of ability to manage and regulate our emotions in a healthy way is going to lead to a bunch of destructive habits that will impede our spiritual growth?
1: Absolutely.
0: Yeah.
1: And this also leads to those individuals feeling a profound sense of shame. Because since they don't know how to navigate their emotional landscape, that causes the emotions to leak out in very destructive ways, which then makes them feel really bad about themselves, right? And if you layer on top of that a dysfunctional religious system that they're a part of, they're going to be locked in a shame spiral.
2: Yeah, well, so if they're emotionally immature, they're raised to believe a certain thing about feelings for whatever reason, right? And then you get exposed to some version of God that is possibly even unhealthy, right? Like, God hates you if you don't do this. God will not love you unless you are like this. And then you have that shame, you know, spiral. But emotional immaturity is all about avoiding it. So you might outwardly look a certain way, dress a certain way, talk a certain way, but because of the shame spiral internally, you are just a thunderstorm of emotions all of the time that comes out in some sort of sideways outlet.
0: Yeah. And then I think part and parcel of being locked into a very dysfunctional religious system that inherently, avoids emotions is, if you're dealing with these raging emotions and these and the symptoms that can create, how then do you deal with that in the system you're in? If the system rejects those things, and to express that is essentially to say, I'm walking in the wrong way, I'm not in the truth, I am, you know, sinning, there's something wrong with me. To express those things usually results in judgment. And so where does that person go? How do they deal with that stuff? Who do they talk to? Who do they express it to?
1: Well, they don't have anyone to express it to, and so the only outlet is going to be a variety of secret vices that they engage in, and they just fall, you know, deeper and deeper into that shame spiral until they die, or until they just decide, you know, this enough is enough, I'm leaving.
2: It's almost like a form of, like, religious ADHD, right? Like, so you can't stay focused on this because

0: it's, you know, you're drawn to this Christianity, this church stuff, you know, whatever, for whatever reason. Maybe you really have some idea of the gospel and the good news and you want that, or maybe it's just what you were raised with, but you keep coming back to it. But then throughout the week, all of those other things, all the spiritual immaturity comes out, all the emotional immaturity comes out. Now you can't stay focused on the good parts, and there's some sort of outlet because the pressure keeps building up.
1: You're listening to Lo-Fi Faith with Mike and James.
0: Okay. So what? What do we, you know, we're describing a problem, and we've described this problem in various ways on different episodes. But Mr. Therapist, someone comes into your beautifully arranged room, trauma informed, perfectly lit. They feel at peace in their body, maybe for the first time in their life. They hear your sultry voice. They feel calm.
2: It is a nice office, I must say.
0: And a nice voice. The question is, don't get distracted here.
1: Sorry, continue.
0: The question is, Orlando, how would you lead them out of this? You know, they're saying, I recognize I have emotional immaturity. I am super reactive. It's coming out sideways. You know, my faith is not what I want it to be. Whatever it is, I'm really struggling and I don't know how, I don't have the tools. I don't even know what the tools are. What would you do?
2: Yeah, it's a good question. I mean, I think one of the first tools that I would equip them with is be able to navigate that emotional landscape that they've been blind to, right? And so helping them, a feelings wheel can be helpful for a lot of people. Like giving, yes.
0: Sorry.
2: No, you're good.
0: Just explain what a feelings wheel is for those who don't know.
2: Yeah, so for those who
1: don't know.
0: Yeah, and by those, I mean literally the other person in the room.
2: Well, case in point. So a feelings wheel is, I'm trying to think of how to describe it.
1: Is it like a wheel of feelings?
0: Literally.
2: Well, when you put it that way.
1: Hadn't thought about that, had you?
2: Yeah. So there are different components to the feelings wheel. In the very center, you have some of the most basic fundamental emotions.
0: Angry,
2: right?
0: Jealous.
2: Anger,
0: maybe not even
2: sadness.
0: Jealous.
2: Anger, sadness.
0: Happiness.
2: Happiness. Yeah. Joy. Mm. Right. And then from there, and that next ring of the feelings wheel, you have some more specific emotions that may stem out of happiness, that may stem out of envy, that may stem out of sadness. Mm. And so it gives individuals the language to specifically describe various emotional states.
0: What's going on internally.
2: Mm. Yes. Mm.
0: So you're creating sort of a structure for them to place their emotions on instead of having it bounce around aimlessly. Mm. Mm. You're allowing for some consistency utilizing language to express it.
1: As part of the point of this to be able to label emotions.
2: Yes.
1: Okay.
2: Because it gives them a sense of agency. Because many individuals like this have been conceptually deprived, right? They lack the concepts that allow them to understand their lived reality.
1: Right. Yeah.
2: Because these emotions, we could consider them events, right? An emotion is an event that you experience. Mm. And when you're able to label that particular emotion, well, then you can say, okay, well, I notice that I am feeling a little melancholy. Mm. I notice that I feel disappointed. Mm. Or for someone who is emotionally unaware, all of those uncomfortable emotions may come out as anger, right? Because that was the only, or one of the very few emotions that was modeled to them.
1: It was allowable. Mm-hmm. Yeah, right. Okay.
0: And anger in general is a secondary emotion. So what's underneath the anger? That's where stuff like the feelings wheel is coming in. There's something we were taught in our program where it said to name it is to tame it. Mm. In other words, being able to place a label on what I'm actually emotionally going through in this moment allows it to shrink into maybe a more manageable thing. Because if I know I'm not actually just angry, I'm actually feeling very disappointed in the situation, how someone may have let me down here. Now I can focus on how to manage my disappointment instead of just directing anger out into the world or having it come out sideways in some sort of addiction or secret vice or something like that.
2: Mm. Yeah, when you recognize it as disappointment, you can take actionable steps to

0: remedy that, whether it's talking to an individual who may have disappointed you, or maybe consulting yourself. Okay, yeah, I engaged in this. I disappointed myself. What do I want to do differently? But if we're just projecting our unwanted emotions, it's usually going to come out onto someone else.
1: Yeah. So it's allowing people to take a much more intentional approach as opposed to just being reactive with the stuff that's going on inside me. I don't know what it is and what it means. It's just uncomfortable. And so therefore I'm angry, or therefore I'm upset, or I'm, you know, depressed, or whatever it might be. I'm actually able to label, to analyze, to go, hey, what's the process here for dealing with this, and take a healthier approach.
2: Yeah, you can ignore, you can organize it more. And I think tying this back into spirituality, we can have the same experiences in our connection with God, right? We can experience 100% disappointment with God. You know, I thought you were going to be here in this way. Thought you were going to come through. We prayed. I prayed about this forever, and then it didn't come about the way that I thought it would.
1: Can't relate to that personally.
2: No, of course not. But for others, for less perfect people, they can experience a great amount of disillusionment and disappointment and feeling abandoned by God, by this God that they've trusted with their whole lives, with their whole hearts. And if they can't feel that emotion, they don't feel like it's right to feel that emotion, if they're emotionally immature people, then it's going to come out in the way that they approach their faith and their spirituality.
0: Yes. So let's talk about that. So for many individuals who are emotionally immature, they end up being discipled to engage in emotional avoidance. And so some of those would look like something known as spiritual bypassing.
1: Okay.
0: Right. So
1: we've talked about something along the lines of spiritual bypassing.
2: Yeah. Go ahead. Remind us.
0: Yeah. So an example of this could look like an individual saying, I'm just going to give it to God, when what they really mean is, these emotions freak me out. I can't experience them. I have to run away. And so giving it to God is simply a way of offloading your unwanted emotional experiences onto someone else,
2: instead of sitting in them.
0: Exactly.
2: So one of the concepts that we often talk about when it comes to a lot of this is distress tolerance. When we feel bad, distress is that negative stress, something that's hard for us, because there's eustress, there's positive stress that's helping us to grow. But distress is things that we typically want to avoid. I'm stressed about maybe not feeling like I'm good enough, like I'm not going to pass this exam that's coming up or whatever. So I feel distressed about it. I don't feel good enough in this relationship. And part of therapy is helping people to tolerate, to be able to sit in these emotions and not run away from them, not hold on to them too tightly, but to acknowledge them, sit in them, and then be able to let them go and be healthy.
0: That's pretty much the bulk of the therapeutic experience.
2: Yeah.
0: When I'm working with clients, a lot of the times I'm helping them understand that these uncomfortable emotions, as uncomfortable as they are, there's no point in trying to run away from them. And so let's sit with it, right? And of course, that generates a little bit of uncertainty, right? It's like, oh man, well, what happens if I sit with it? That's, you know, I might not be able to handle it. It's like
1: scary.
0: You will, but it is scary.
1: Yeah.
0: For someone who is not familiar with what their emotional landscape looks like.
1: Well, we appreciate all that, Orlando. Our time is running out, but potentially we can explore this in another episode. But appreciate you being on the show, man, and bringing your expertise all the way from the fair shores of the US. And again, I feel privileged. I don't know about you, James.
2: I do not.
1: He doesn't. I do. I feel privileged that you flew all the way out here just for us and for no other reason.
0: No other reason at all.
1: So, yeah, appreciate your input, and thank you guys for listening. We'll catch you on the next episode.
2: Thanks for hanging out with us on Lo-Fi Faith. 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

Hello, everybody, and welcome to the Putumayo World Music Hour, a musical journey around the globe. I'm Rosalie Howarth, and when we think of the music of Africa, it's often dance rhythms that come to mind, like makossa, soukous, and kwela. But Africa also has a world of acoustic ballads that provide a warm and melodic atmosphere at home or in your favorite gathering place. We'll explore these today with Putumayo's African Cafe. Let's start with Kenya's Winyo, who took his name from the Luo word for bird. This song, Odongo, is inspired by the old guitar style called Benga.

That was Yoro Indiaye with Nam Nalin from the African Cafe Collection. Yoro spent many lean years devoted to quiet traditional ballads, drowned out by the more boisterous popular styles of the day. But it's paid off, and now he's one of Senegal's most beloved voices. Another West African nation is

Guinea-Bissau, known for its national parks and wildlife, including the rare saltwater hippo. Listen for the water drum, a partially submerged gourd, and both the harp-like kora and the western harp in this song Minjer by Anita Marta. It's a rallying cry for women across Africa to claim their rightful place.

That was Oliver Mitukudzi, known affectionately as Tuku in his native Zimbabwe. You could hear the rhythms of the mbira, or thumb piano, which is one of Africa's most recognizable instruments, in that track, Mukana. In this next song, three generations of Congolese singers team up with a Brazilian guitarist to create a moving tribute to the power of African voice. It's Ray Lema, Balu Kanta, Freddy Masamba, and Rodrigo Viana with Layla.

From the African Cafe compilation, that was a song called Layla, though named after a different muse from the Layla in Eric Clapton's classic. We have more acoustic music ahead from Senegal, Mali, Algeria, and Cameroon. You can learn about the music on today's show and that of many other cultures across the globe at putumayo.com. That's P-U-T-U-M-A-Y-O.com.

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1: Welcome back to the Putumayo World Music Hour. On today's show, we're swaying to the gentle rhythms and lilting melodies drifting out through the open doors of an African cafe. Jaja Bashengezi was a young musician when the war in Rwanda spilled over into his homeland of Congo, and he fled to Uganda. There he worked with the Watoto Children's Choir,

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So the lyrics of Ndule are personal for him. Music heals the sick. When it hits you, feel no pain. Listen to the beautiful voice and come, let us celebrate Africa.

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My dear brothers, sisters and friends, assalamu alaikum wa rahmatullahi wa barakatuh. This is our weekly talking. Today I would like to talk to you about something very important, and most of people, they misunderstanding that, which is our life. I see the people, they are still very keen with the world life, still fighting for nothing, still hard talking for nothing, start arguing for nothing, start establish enmity between them for nothing. My dear brothers, sisters, our life, it is very simple, very easy, and we are in this world life for temporary time. We have to look forward for the permanent residency in the paradise. And this one, we need us to understand that and working hard for that. This is our target. But our dunya, our world life, it is, whether we like it or not, it will be go very fast. And every single one of us, definitely, he will taste the death. So the question is, what we prepare for the death? Are you have enough good deeds to be supporting you and to be eligible to be in paradise or in the hellfire? This is very important questions, my dear brothers. We have to ask ourselves every single time, because the people, they are still dealing with the world as a something it is forever, but absolutely it is wrong, because we are all human beings in this world life like a passengers. Every single one has his destination to go, but the significance about that, it is not known, and it's coming suddenly. The only fact in our life, it is a death, and all of us, we will taste that. So we have to do the best as much as we can to leave behind us a good memory, good remembering with the other people, good example. We need the people, instead of saying, this man, he is a very bad man and we are happy to, he died and he go away. We need the people remember you all time and say, oh, this man, he is very kind, he is very helpful, he is very smart, and he is supporting anyone ask him about anything. This is the best things, my dear. So we have, my dear brother and sisters, to thinking about that. I'm never say, you know, stay waiting for this. No, we never say that. You have to deal with the world, to enjoy your life, to do the best as much as you can with yourself, with your family, with your kids, with your friends, your for extended family, with your neighbors, with your community. Yes, it's very important. But in the same time, don't forget, this is as a temporary time, and you have to store lots of good deeds to support you in the day of resurrection day, in the day of judgment, when all of us stand in the front of Allah and he will evaluate, and everyone hold his book in his hand, which is recorded every single thing you did during your life. So we have, my dear brother and sister, to remember that, to work hard about that, to do the best as much as we can, to be supported, to help the other people, and don't thinking that you can isolate yourself away about the people. No. We are, as a human being, Allah created us to establish a community, a strong community, to use this

land, this blessing places for building, not destroying, for establish unity, not divided the people. Yes, to establish dialogue, not fighting. Very important, my dear brother and sister, to understand this significance of our life in this world. So please, thinking about that, as I thinking about that, I'm really, really love everyone and keen to see all people happy and understand their significance in this world of life. May Allah accept all our deeds and let our hearts be soft and enjoy with our life. Thank you so much for listening. Thank you so much for your patience. See you inshallah next week with another topic. Fi amanillah. Wassalamu alaikum wa rahmatullahi wa barakatuh.

question is a tough one, so I'm giving you a warning. And it's very practical, it's very common. So I'm going to read it so I give it due right. How do we as women, especially getting married young, and questioning both cultural and religious understanding of Islam, navigate the definition of qawama that usually is explained as, quote-unquote, wife has to be obedient in turn for financial support from husband. And that's the extent of the role. What is the way we as women should understand this role men play, and what does it look like to obey as a wife?

0: This needs a whole next...
1: Whole conference.
0: No, I really mean this. This is going to be the next one. Because we agreed that we're going to tackle every sensitive issue. Because if we are not going to be talking about it, who else is going to talk about it? Right? And we need to, in general, this is very difficult. There's a couple of things in Islam. And I'm saying this as a woman. It's very difficult on the woman. What is the second one? Very difficult. You don't see it in this country because it's not allowed. Polygamy. Yeah, when I was in Saudi, this was a huge issue because it's very hard for the woman. So, come to reality. Number one, you need to understand what is qawama and what is the requirement for qawama. In general, when I shared with you the story of Sayyida Aisha, right? How did she respond? And there's nobody stronger than Sayyida Aisha. If you really read her biography, right? She stood up for her right. She speaks her mind. She acted as a wife. She was jealous. She planned. You all know this, right? لِمَا تُحَرِّمُ مَا أَحَرَّمَ مَا أَحَلَّ اللَّهُ لَكَ. Right? How did she respond? Was she an obedient wife? Answer me. No or yes? Yes. Was she weak?
2: No.
0: Was she submissive and let them say whatever they say?
2: No.
0: What can I do? You know, he pays for me. What did she do? Turn to Allah. This is what we are missing. I need to understand what is qawama. I need to understand where does qawama apply? Does Allah expect me to be the obedient wife? Yes, to a certain extent. It's not an open invitation. Otherwise, Allah knows our ability and our limitation. And marriage will be, honestly, almost impossible. But is it also exactly what you just said? Open invitation, no for everything. This is your mind. You know the 50-50 rule? You don't know the 50-50? I'm not going to say it in public. Honestly. So we don't want to go to the extremes. Now you should probably know. You shouldn't be the extreme. He does this, I does this. If he doesn't do it, I'm not doing it. That's not going to work. What? The hadith I had actually in my mind, but the time didn't allow it. إِنَّ النِّسَاءَ شَقَائِقُ الرِّجَالِ. That's the hadith of Rasul. And you translate it as the following. The women are but partners of the men. So here you go. What does it will take if I am going to give him the qawama? Because Allah told me, provided he is qualified to do the qawama. The 50-50, the joint account, is not a qawama. بِمَا فَضَّلَ اللَّهُ بَعْضُهُمْ. You need to read the Qur'an. The qawama is because he spent on her. There's no 50-50. There is no joint account. If you are the richest woman, it's your money. If that's how it is in your home, then yes. You obey him as long as there's no disobedience to Allah. As long as there's no abuse. It's not a yes and no right away. You know, the culture is telling us no. And we think it's not telling us yes. And that's where the conflict. You need to learn. And you need to be patient. And you need to navigate. And you need to put your mind, the goal after pleasing Allah. Can I save this marriage? Can I be this woman? We need to have a lot of talk about marriage before they get married. And I'm sure Dr. Arania knows this. The percentage of divorce in the Muslim community is getting very close to the non-Muslim. It's 47%. I had a woman came to my house, knocked on the door, gave me the invitation, and says, please make dua. So of course I'm making. I said, please make dua, they stay married. Wallahi, I was like, subhanAllah. So qawama has a requirement from the man, has a requirement from the woman, is not do or don't. How do you get education as a woman? Islamic education as a woman, and add to it the usual question of balance. I'm a wife, I'm a mother, I am a working person, I have my in-laws, or I might have my parents. You know, this is all reality. Very few of us here is like, you know, it's only you, or maybe you and your husband. So where do you go? Where do you start? Anything you make it

0: a goal and a priority, with Allah's help, it will work. But you also have to be realistic. Meaning, I am not 18-year-old in college studying Islamic studies. I am not, right? Where I have my 16-hour study from day to morning to evening. No. So you put your priorities. What will make you in peace, live in peace, is when you learn that everything you do in your home and at work, as long as it's halal and pleasing to Allah with the right intention, is your act of worship. Don't look at cooking to your children as I'm wasting my time. I need to be on my sajada. You didn't get it. Because Allah said you need to take care of your children and we need to eat. However, having said that, I'm not going to spend 3 hours cooking because I'm going to get tired. So you need to be efficient, put your priorities. And as time changes, you will see more and more time. For example, I always wanted to memorize the Quran, but I was a resident in OBGYN. I did literally 16 to 18 hours a day. Good luck. Absolutely. But I know I wanted. And I know Allah will give it to me. Al-Yaqeen. And I know He will open the opportunity. So the first thing I did, once I finished my residency, started the journey. Half an hour a day. Put as what you need to do, including taking care of yourself, of course, and 20 minutes of a study. And what is a study? There is a passive and there is active. You know this way. Passive, you're listening to lectures. Now, this is passive. You don't put much effort. You're listening to a YouTube. It's good. But this is not what will really make you learn. You need to sit down and open that book that you don't like. Tell me about it, right? And then you have to highlight everything that you don't understand. And you have to go and read again and again. And it's a journey. It doesn't happen. There's no Burger King meal in Islamic education. That's how I call it. Yeah, I always say this. You know what? You want to come, order. I want to be a hafiza. Then you come in, pick up. The Quran is in your heart. Doesn't work this way. Wallahi.
1: Bismillah ar-Rahman ar-Rahim, my dear brothers, sisters, and friends. Assalamu alaikum wa rahmatullah. This is our weekly hadith. Today, I would like to talk to you about refraining from the doubtful. And An-Nawas ibn Sam'an radiyallahu anhu, an al-Nabi sallallahu alayhi wa sallam, qal, al-birru husnul khuluq, wal-ithmu ma haka fi nafsika, wa karihta an yattali'a alayhi an-nas. It means An-Nawas bin Sam'an, may Allah bless him, reported that the Prophet Muhammad, peace be upon him, said, "Piety is good manners, and sin is that which creates doubt in your heart, and you do not like people to know of it." This is, my dear, very important. Everyone can evaluate himself and they know exactly what's right, what's wrong, what's good, what's bad. And when you have some feeling, I'm not sure, I have some doubt about something, that means it's not good and you don't like the people to know what is this one. So you have to understand that is a sign that it is not good things. But the good deeds or good things, you know, or lawful things, you know, it's coming clear. So you can exactly, you know, take decision directly, not needed to thinking. So that's why the manner, the good manner, can help you to test everything, things in any matter. This is, it is right or wrong, it is good or bad, and so on like that. May Allah subhanahu wa ta'ala guide us all to the right way, to the straight path, and fill our hearts with faith and to be always in the straight line and in the lawful way. Thank you so much for listening. See you inshallah next week with another hadith. Fi amanillah, wassalamu alaikum wa rahmatullahi wa barakatuh.
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0: It's 3 o'clock. Welcome to Beyond Rhyme, a monthly showcase of local poetry from novices to published poets in Otatahi. Welcome, a big welcome to Beyond Rhyme for June 2026. And it's the autumn we never had. It was nearly summer, Annabelle. I welcome Annabelle Wilson to the show, a published poet. What did you think of our autumn? It was pretty crazy.
1: Oh, kia ora. Great to be here. Oh, it was here and there and everywhere autumn. We'd have like freezing temperatures in the morning and then peaking at like 21 degrees, just about jumping into the river. It was all over the show, autumn.
0: Yes. Now, you are in the nice position of being published by a publisher and being asked to publish or rewrite a book. Not rewrite, but reprint a book.
1: Yes, so I was lucky to be part of the Ngā Puka Puka Peka Peka series last year. So they're a local chapbook publisher from Ototahi, and my book, Making Mixtapes with Sei-chan, along with Nathaniel Hertz Jardine's book, The Square Church, and Ray Shipley's My Body is a Horror Film, were all published last year. And we had a really fun launch at Little Andromeda, and my one's just sold out, so we are needing to do a print run, second print run.
0: Yes.
1: That's exciting.
0: And is it distributed all over the country?
1: Yes, and overseas.
0: Yeah,
1: they sell it through their website, and the books are available at Scorpio and a few other places. And, yeah, this one's just sold out, so we need to do another print run.
0: And how much does it cost to buy your book?
1: I think they're $17.
0: Oh, that's affordable.
1: Yeah, yeah.
0: Gee, a nice poetry book for $17 these days, that's a smash.
1: Yeah, that's the benefit of a chapbook, is that they are shorter, so no more than 40 pages, so yes. It's a really nice taster of poetry.
0: And tell us, if you will, how you got into writing, sort of what age you were when you started writing creatively, and what brought that about, and where did it lead to over the years?
1: I've always liked to write. I think, yeah, some of my earliest memories are of writing little books as a kid on that pink butcher paper that we used to have in our homes, or maybe the butchers used to wrap saveloys in it. I don't know what the colour was about. But we had a big roll of that, and I would make a newspaper for my family in the holidays. it was called the Dublin Bay Daily, and I would write about what my brothers and their friends had been up to down at the lake and what the weather was doing. And
0: so you set a platform for yourself at that age for writing.
1: The goings on of the holidays. Had some great teachers along the way, and yeah, have always loved writing as a way to figure out what I think about things, what I think about what's going on in the world.
0: When I first started writing, I used to use it as an emotional journal, I suppose you'd call it. Do you get into emotions at all with your writing?
1: Yeah, very much so. So, my writing is, I work in hybrid writing, so I like to merge prose and poetry. Definitely always from an emotional centre, often weaving parts of things that have actually happened to me, or thoughts that I've had, experiences, places I've been, people I've connected with, and then as poetry sort of does, it goes off into a whole new zone and becomes a thing of its own.
0: And I've discovered with our poets, some people have the intuition to write a poem as it is straight away, but others have to craft and shape it quite a bit before they're happy with the finished product. What do you do?
1: Well, it's probably It probably annoys my publisher, because I'm a circle back and circle back and circle back kind of writer. Some things I will write and then they will sit in the top drawer, and then 3 years later that little snippet will join up with something else. So, yeah, I revisit and hone and craft my writing that way. Every now and then something just arrives fully formed, and that's amazing.

0: And the poet Cilla McQueen said, you need to put yourself in the way of poetry. So I think the more you sit at the desk or wherever that place is where you write, the more those things might happen. But generally, I just circle back to the craft.
1: And what things do you do to nourish your creative mind?
0: Lots of reading, yeah.
1: Yes.
0: Yeah, I'm a teacher as well, so I work at a high school. I also work with rangatahi at ARA on a Saturday morning at the School for Young Writers. So I'm working alongside some amazing writers, as well as, yeah, I just keep my brain nourished with lots of literature, lots of New Zealand literature. And because school and teaching is a really busy time, I'm often listening to texts and stories. So at night I like to listen to the writer's voice, the New Yorker podcast. So listening to fiction in that writer's voice I find really helpful.
1: The first poem I studied at school was by Honi Tafari. This is No Ordinary Sun.
0: Yeah, amazing.
1: It's amazing. We can't read it here.
0: Yeah,
1: but
0: tree.
1: The tree.
0: You won't let your arms fall. Yeah.
1: Yes, don't, yes.
0: Yeah.
1: And we studied it and studied it. It was a really good awakening for me when I started writing that poem because I realised that, you know, if you want to, you can go down that track.
0: Yeah, poetry is a really valid and valuable way of just thinking through things. Yeah, for all kinds of reasons. Yeah.
1: Well, let's hear a piece of your writing. Let's get stuck right into it.
0: Cool. So this comes from the beginning of the book, the chapbook, Making Mixtapes with Sei-chan, and it's divided into the seasons. So it's the book's based on my reimagining of the poet Sei Shonagon, who was a writer and courtesan in the Heian era in 9th century Japan. And so in this I'm reimagining her as one of my friends. And so this is spring. In spring, it is the dawn. Spring, peace, dawn, night after night becoming feather soft, dancey white, mountainside peace, a little light. And then there's a little quotation from Sei Shonagon and her famous The Pillow Book. It is a great pleasure to break off a long, beautifully flowering branch from a cherry tree and to arrange it in a large vase. What a delightful task to perform when a visitor is seated nearby conversing. And that follows with offerings. In Sei-chan's room, there are books, floor to ceiling, on two sides. She has a ladder to reach the highest shelves. Her books are organised chromatically. She says, put yourself in the way of poetry. I nestle again into these Grecian robe sculptured sheets, roll into the still warm space where her body has been. I'm almost asleep when I hear her opening and shutting cupboards in the kitchen, turn her favourite playlist on. Pure morning, pure morning.
1: That reads so well. What brought you to Japan in the 9th century? Have you studied that era of life, or you've read books which describe?
0: Yes, yeah, so I was first steered in the direction of Sei Shonagon's writing, The Pillow Book, when I studied my master's. So I did my master's via distance through Massey University, and I was writing about place and kind of obsessed with place and people. And my supervisor at the time, Jack Ross, suggested having a read of Sei's writing because it's beautifully fragmentary. So she writes lists and poems and then quotes other writers and then records in that way her time at the court in the service of the princess of the Heian era in Kyoto when that was the capital. So I was really interested in looking at how she was a bit of a forerunner of like modern day hybrid writing where we mix it up and riff on things and mash it up. So her writing is often cited as being the forerunner to today's mashups and hybrid writing. Yeah.
1: So would I be right in saying that the first part of that is written differently to the latter three

0: pets?
1: Yes. So in the book, which I'll just show you here, but I can tell you what it looks like. The first bit in spring, it is the dawn. That's actually, it's almost like a wee haiku. And it's
0: yes.
1: My translation of the opening lines of the Pillow Book, which are some of the most translated lines in Japanese into English. Like lots of high school kids in Japan study this book. And it has been much translated. So each season starts with my translation of Stronnigan's lines. And then it follows with a quote. And then I've got my little take, my offerings. And so that pattern sort of recurs throughout the rest of the chapbook.
0: I quite like the couple of words, feather soft, when you're describing just the... You've chosen words which are beautiful, yes.
1: Oh, thank you. Yeah, so there's, yeah, I was trying to think of a new way of describing the seasons, which is a bit of a poetic problem, but yeah.
0: And just the simplicity of books from floor to ceiling, it just creates an instant picture of a big shelf, like you find in a bookstore or somebody who is really well read, you know, just from floor to ceiling, yes.
1: Yeah, so the book's about a celebration of the analogue, so yeah, I'm all about, as much as I listen to things at night, on my phone, I'm also about the tactile experience of a book. And, yeah, I don't have a floor to ceiling books, but it's aspirational. I'd like to, but I've been in some places that do, and that's the goal.
0: So how do you find haikus for writing and thinking about?
1: Oh, yeah, they're a real challenge, but I like playing around with that form. Definitely, there's quite a few haiku scattered throughout this. Yeah.
0: And the haiku evolves from that 9th century? Or?
1: So haiku was even before then. So the Japanese writer Basho is well known for his haiku and haibin, which is often used in travel writing, or was at the time. He travelled around Japan and would write chunks of prose followed by a haiku. So he's really celebrated for his haiku. Yeah, so I cast my eye even further back and look at his writing, and say Shonigan quotes Basho in
0: I'm going to put you on the spot here, but the equation for a haiku is...
1: It's debatable. So if certain schools of thought say that you need to have 5 syllables followed by 7 syllables, then 5. But the main thing is to have a turn, to have traditionally they will have a season word, you'll set a place and something in that place, and then the last line will be a turn or a shift. Yeah.
0: So do you think writing a haiku is a good place to start, or it's you should start somewhere else if you're thinking of writing poetry?
1: Oh, I just think start somewhere, just get some words on the page. So whatever floats your boat, if it's a haiku, if it's a one-liner, if it's a list, if it's a chunk of prose, just the act of writing leads to more writing.
0: So where does your writing go overseas? Mm-hmm. I'd be interested in that if you've got time to talk about that.
1: So I launched this book overseas as well.
0: Yes.
1: I was involved in a conference at Melbourne where we launched Making Mixtapes with Sei-chan, and I would have to talk to the Ngā Pukapuka Pikapika people to find out where else overseas our books have been sent.
0: So you mentioned doing a master's. Is that correct? Could you tell us about that process of what was the degree you got before you did the master's?
1: Well, going back to Dunedin, I studied a Bachelor of Arts in Dunedin in the late 90s.
0: And what were your... Year 3 papers.
1: Oh, so I did modern literature and film. So I looked at comparative literature, and I looked at things like Russian and German cinema.
0: Wow.
1: So that was fun. They had a really strong comparative literature and film department, and still do in Dunedin. So that's where, some of the influences that you'll see in this book appear. Following that, did lots of life stuff, like was a ski instructor for a while. Did various things, and having taught for a while, I did a master's in creative writing

0: Through Messi.
1: Through Messi, that's mm-hmm. right, yes.
0: Yeah. And I looked at the South Island myth and its enemies.
1: So did you have a belief that you could write creatively, really, you know, like, well, you had a belief within yourself when you did the creative writing?
0: I had a belief that I wanted to study it more to find, to give myself the discipline of just sitting down to the craft and the process. So I just think, yeah, I'm a big believer in the process of writing. Yeah.
1: Yes.
0: So not necessarily even sometimes it even comes from me. I feel like just being in that process,
1: yes.
0: it's very interesting to see where your writing can end up.
1: Yes. Yes.
0: Yeah.
1: And being a student in Dunedin, mm-hmm. you don't have to disclose all the details, but I'd imagine it'll be quite playful in some respects, or...
0: 100% I would describe it as playful. I mean, my friends and I still look back on that time studying in Dunedin and how free it was, because we're sort of, we're the last generation not to have cell phones and have that sort of constant surveillance or... idea that you're never really private or not being watched. Your profile is always being looked at by someone these days. So we didn't have that. We would just go into town with, you know, lots of, in the winter, with lots of coats and gloves and then and tights, and then you stuff your tights and your handbag on the way home because you'd had a few drinks and you might...
1: What was your flatting like? Can you tell us about that? Like, was it a really old flat like they describe in the newspaper and that? Like a really, really old flat? Or
0: so we, I had a great flat on Cumberland Street, which has been the source of a few poems. We just, the city, which I think it still is now, is it was a real student city in that we could just walk everywhere. We walked through the gardens to each other's flats.
1: Nice.
0: From sort of did the stint from Arc Cafe down one end of George Street and then what's actually Princess Street, then all the way to the Inch Bar, which is kind of the trajectory of where we'd walk as students to different flats, parties, lectures in the middle of it all. sometimes you'd... I know this is not going to be broadly... too broadly publicised, but we would literally like go to lectures and then pick up like a glass that you'd put in the bush before you went to because you were walking along with a traveller and so you need to go and pick it up.
1: Yes.
0: But we had great lecturers in Dunedin who would teach us about romanticism on the banks of the Leith in springtime, which I fondly remember. So Dunedin keeps reoccurring in my writing and those student days in particular.
1: And how did you find your master's? Was it done through correspondence at Massey?
0: Yes, yeah. So I have done both my master's and PhD by distance.
1: Congratulations, yes.
0: Oh, thank you. So master's, I worked at that whilst I was teaching in Wanaka. So did that part-time extramurally, sending things away to Jack Ross and Jenny Lawn, my supervisors.
1: Is it important that you produce work while you're doing the creative writing masters? Is that part of the deal, is that you're actually producing your own writing?
0: Yes. So the requirement has both a critical and a creative component. So in a master's and PhD, you'll explore a critical question and then unpack that in some of your own creative writing as well. So some people use it to craft the beginnings of a novel or a poetry manuscript. And so I... ended up with a hybrid, I merged prose and poetry to create what ended up being called Aspiring Day Book. So it's a year in the life of a teacher who lives in Wanaka, but it's definitely fictional.
1: We'll take a break soon, but I just would like to know what the difference is between hybrid writing and flash fiction. Is there a difference or...?
0: So in the umbrella of... I guess, new narrative.

0: flash fiction is one form of writing which could fall under the definition of being part of hybrid writing,
1: right?
0: Because a piece of flash fiction can be like a little factoid. It's always a story, but it can be quite poetic and prose-like at the same time. So I think flash can fall within hybrid.
2: I think it was Heather McQuillan, when I interviewed her, she first introduced me to flash fiction as a form of poetry.
0: Yeah.
2: And it was really opened my eyes up, and I thought, yeah, because it has to be so descriptive. Does have to be so descriptive that it is a form of poetry.
0: Yeah, so most flash might just ask for 300 words, so you need to have real economy of language. So, yeah, it will end up being quite poetic and lyrical quite often. But, yeah, we can always debate what is flash, what isn't. And, yeah, genre distinctions are pretty blurry these days, which I find really interesting.
2: Do you think rhyming poetry still has a place, like Pam Ears or like lyrical writing with rhyme still has a place in modern writing?
0: Yeah, definitely. I mean, I think lots of really timeless poetic forms rely on a rhyming pattern. So, yes, there is definitely a place for rhyme. We shouldn't be afraid of it. Yeah, I mean, I tell my students to avoid its overuse and to play around with things like internal rhyme, where you might not rhyme the end words of lines, but you might have an inner musicality to your lines. I think
2: does a ballad rhyme? Fun.
0: Ballads rhyme. Yeah,
2: yeah, most ballads rhyme. Yeah, yeah. I think I've got a book of Banjo Paterson somewhere in my bookcase. They tell a story.
0: Yes. Yeah.
2: Yeah, and it's great. It's a great form of writing.
0: And it often telling the story is done through the rhythm as well.
2: Mm.
0: So the rhyme is very important to a ballad.
2: Yeah. Well, we're really enjoying having Annabelle with us, and we'll take a break now. And with the Dunedin culture and feel, I thought we would have the Bats of Dunedin Flying Nun Band, North by North. Take it away, and we'll be back soon.

0: Welcome back to Beyond Rhyme on Plains Media 96.9 FM, isn't there right, Charles? Yes, you put the big thumbs up. 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Just follow their webpage for links into the different programs, and they've got a description there. So we welcome back Annabelle Wilson, and we're going to do some more reading, so we'll get straight into it.
1: Great. So this poem comes from the middle of making mixtapes with Sei-chan, and in this point, at this point, the speaker has travelled to Dunedin, so keeping on the Dunedin theme. It starts, like lots of the poems do, with a little quote, and this one is from Robert Lord. I was lucky enough to do a summer residency at Robert Lord's cottage, and this is a quote from his diaries. Dunedin really is peculiar and makes me feel melancholic. It seems not to be of this world, and it isn't. It's like visiting your grandmother, but I like it. And that leads into this list poem, which is called Nostalgic Things. So Sei Shonigan in the Pillow Book wrote over 132 lists, among them things like things that quicken the heart, nostalgic things, splendid things. And so this is my own take on nostalgic things. A mixtape with handwritten notes on the fold-out cover. Stumbling into the Empire Tavern before it got converted into apartments and a penthouse suite, and discovering its wall-to-wall Dunedin sound ephemera. Sneaky feelings, the bats, the clean and the Verlaines, 50 cents cover charge. A four-leaf clover pressed between the pages of a book that belonged to my nana. Overhead projectors, marginalia. How we used to say, might see you out, before cell phones, when flirting. The smell of butter and sugar blending in my mother's Kenwood mixer. Dimp, sparkles, sparklers, old love letters, last year's paper fan, stories we heard beneath Old Aki Mackenzie Dark Sky Reserve. The new nostalgia, one more time we're going to celebrate. Keep dancing. Then comes the wind, rain. Sei-chan says this is how it's going to be now. Drains overflow, streets are loaded with broken branches and clay. I watch planes land and leave, then hitch to the airport. Watch the city disappear, erased by distance and the storm. Still now, she sleeps in a room full of plants, windows wide open.
0: Mm. Well, very good. You've got the knack of, some people would write that with things standing out

0: quite barbed to sort of emphasise them, but you've just sort of melted them into the sentence so that they just appear in a very nice way.
1: Oh, thanks. Yep, I like to melt one thing into the next. Yep, for sure.
0: So we've got the Dunedin Sound with a 50 cent cover charge.

You're listening to Opus 22, the classical program. You have just heard the Berlin Philharmonic Orchestra under the baton of Herbert von Karajan playing Beethoven's Symphony No. 8 in F major, Opus 93. And our final piece for this program comes from Luigi Boccherini. This is the cello concerto played by Ludwig Kanter. He's accompanied by the Capella Estropolitana Orchestra, conducted by Peter Breuner.

This is the classical program, Opus 22. You have just heard Ludwig Kanter on the cello, accompanied by Capella Istropolitana playing Luigi Boccherini's Cello Concerto. And that brings this session of the Plains Media program, Opus 22, to a close. I'm Ivan Hansen. Until next time, thank you for listening.

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1: This is Simply Nourish, empowering women through menopause and beyond. I am your host, Brenda Bickerstaff. Join me and my guests for an inspiring conversation about how they survived and thrived during this important new chapter of life. Kia ora and welcome to Simply Nourish, empowering women through menopause and beyond. With Matariki upon us, I've been reflecting on how differently women can experience menopause, not just physically, but emotionally, culturally, and socially too. So much of the conversation

0: conversation around menopause has traditionally focused on the symptoms, the treatments, and simply getting through it. But for many women, there's also something much deeper sitting underneath this stage of life. Identity, wisdom, connection, visibility, and the way aging itself is understood. Today we're exploring these ideas through the lens of rahinitanga and wahine Māori well-being and the way culture and connection can shape the journey through menopause. I'm incredibly honoured to be joined by Dr. Tania Herrera, a respected wahine toa, researcher, educator, the director of Horora Māori and Equity at Sexual Wellbeing Aotearoa. Tania has spent many years working to improve cultural care and health outcomes for Māori communities and was recently named among Aotearoa's top 100 Māori leaders. Tania, tēnā koutou and welcome.
1: Kia ora. Well, thank you very much. That was all a bit much.
0: and I'd also add she's very humble. Very, very, very, very humble. But you deserve all the accolades.
1: Oh, thank you. Kia ora. Thank you.
0: Before we dive deeper into the conversation, I thought it would be lovely for us both to have a little bit of a few questions from our own experiences and perspectives as women. Mm-hmm. And I thought we could share a few of our thoughts. So I've got some questions and we can sort of maybe 15, 20 second, like a quick fire.
1: Yeah, sure.
0: Sort of, okay.
1: Sounds fun.
0: So first question, do you think women grow stronger with age?
1: Oh, I think my first initial reaction is absolutely, but there is context around that. Yeah,
0: and I totally agree with you because I think, yes, we do, but some women don't realise that they can.
1: Yeah.
0: What is something about ageing that you appreciate more now than you did when you were younger?
1: Actually, those aunties and tawa that I looked at when I was younger, I appreciate them so much more now that I'm hurtling towards that sort of stage of my life.
0: Yeah. I can recall, I think what I appreciate more is how fast time goes.
1: Yeah.
0: And I remember when I was about 16 and I was going to turn 30 in the year 2000 and I thought, oh, 30, so old. Now I'm closer to 80 than 30. So yeah. It puts it in perspective, doesn't it?
1: Yeah, it does. And also I think about the power of work and service that those women were doing when I was just swanning around in my 20s, you know, it's phenomenal.
0: When you look at a strong wahine in your life, what is a trait you see tying them all together?
1: Strength, humbleness, and a innate feeling to serve. Service was always a key part of those wahine, if I think about that.
0: Yeah, because when I look back at it too, or look at really strong wahine, I see connection, really strong connection between wahine, because they want to lift each other up. And yeah, final one. What's one message you'd love midlife women to hear more often?
1: You are strong.
0: Yep, I'll take that. And also I say invest more time in yourself so they can become strong.
1: Yeah.
0: I want to dive a little bit more into your background, Tania, if that's okay, and see how your journey has come to the spot you're at now.
1: Sure.
0: So the floor is yours. Where do you start?
1: Oh, well, ko Tania Herrera ho, he uri o Naitahu, Ngā Te Mutunga ki Wharekauri. And, you know, that's where I start. That's my whakapapa. So I whakapapa to Naitahu, Ngāi Tua Huriri, which is out at Tuahiwi, just in North Canterbury, and also to the Chatham Islands on my dad's side. And then on my mother's side, I have whakapapa into England, like lots of people, and England and, you know, the British Isles, really. So, yeah.
0: Nice. And so you're a Christchurch lass?
1: Oxford.
0: Sorry.
1: Yeah, it's defined. Yes,
0: okay.
1: I grew up in Oxford, so I had a rural upbringing, which I'm very thankful for.
0: Yeah, wonderful. And your first career point of call was?
1: Gosh, I went straight into university, straight out of school. So I was first in whānau to go to university. Went to the University of Canterbury, fumbled my way through a Bachelor of Arts and then did some various jobs, did a bit of travelling and then realised that actually I really loved caring and decided that I would come back and do it.

0: nursing degree, which I did here at Ara. And then I went on to do postgraduate study, a master's in public health, and then a PhD through the University of Otago, which brought me to where I am right now and with that qualifications sort of side of things. But whānau-wise, you know, I was the baby of the family. I was the loudest in the family, and that continues today.
1: And with the nursing, what made you want to progress more into sort of the academia side of it?
0: I sort of fell into it a little bit. I was I started a master's in public health, and in that master's you do a paper. Then it was called 709, and it was around whole water Māori. And I met a woman called Suzanne Pitama, who has since become a friend and a colleague. And Suze was a fabulous teacher, just engaging, funny, and you just wanted to glean everything you could from her. And I did, and I'm really thankful for that. So, and she tapped me on the shoulder, actually, because I was hapū with my first child. So she knew, because at that stage I was working in a whole water Māori, kaupapa Māori provider here in Ōtautahi, and she knew I'd be going on maternity leave. And so she tapped me on the shoulder and said, hey, do you want to come and work at the Māori Indigenous Health Institute at the University of Otago and be a lecturer? And I was like, actually, yeah, that'd be cool. So that's how it began.
1: And you've moved into... Well, you've got a few hats,
0: yep,
1: one might say, but being a menopause show,
0: yeah,
1: you've moved into the menopause space.
0: Yeah, so I'm
1: part of.
0: I work for Sexual Wellbeing Aotearoa, which was previously known as Family Planning, and part of that role. So I'm the director of Whole Water Māori and Equity, and I've been there for it will be coming up almost 3 years, And over that time, it's gone through a rebrand, and we've also recognised a gap sort of in how we talk about menopause. And so we started up Menopause Wellbeing as an offshoot of Sexual Wellbeing Aotearoa. And if you've looked on the website, it looks very different to many, many menopause spaces and places, which we're very proud of. Mm. So that's how we moved into it. But my background has always been thinking about health inequities and access, and particularly access for wahine Māori. So I worked, started up a wahine Māori service here in Ōtautahi when I came out of my nursing training. It has always been a part of my journey. Did my training at some of my training at Family Planning. It was a closing of the loop. And I still work at the university as well.
1: Mm. I want to definitely dive more deeper into the cultural, the equity. Do you find that now you've seen the gap with the menopause area for women? How's that been taken? Has it been embraced?
0: Look, I think that there is a larger sort of context around how Māori are viewed in the system. Mm-hmm. And for us, it was really important that our front-facing, image for menopause wellbeing was that all women go through this time and all women have their own context, or people that have a uterus go through menopause as well, and that actually we need to be able to show them there is a space and place for them to walk through this journey with others. So that was really important for us, and it's something that we hadn't seen before.
1: Is it mainly focused on your wahine Māori?
0: Kyle, it's for everybody.
1: Yeah.
0: Nice. Yeah, yeah. It's just that, you know, I don't know if you've noticed, but... a lot of menopause spaces and places look a certain way, and we really wanted to debunk that right from the beginning. And so if you see on our Menopause Wellbeing website, we have a raft of wahine that are represented on that website. We have wahine that live with a disability. We have a person with a uterus that's going through menopause. We have wahine Māori, you know, so we have non-Māori, we have Pacific, you know, so that was really important for us to demonstrate that actually

0: lots of people go through menopause, and that often those aren't recognised in our system. So that was a really important part of menopause wellbeing and the design of that service.
1: Nice. So I was reading about Rahinitanga, which is often translated as menopause. But as I understand it, the Māori concept is much more beautiful than just that meaning, you know, which the meaning is the sort of the end of menstruation. It's so Rahinitanga is actually about stepping into a time of wisdom, elderhood and leadership, which I think is absolutely beautiful. So when you hear this word, Rahinitanga, what does it evoke for you personally? And how does that energy shift in a conversation if you take on that meaning?
0: Yeah, I think it's important to, you know, so Rahinitanga is the concept, and it has been picked up around, you know, translated into menopause, but also it sits within a wider context of mana wahine. And mana wahine is actually honouring the role of wahine throughout the reproductive lifespan, if you like, and honouring those transitions through that lifespan. And it's really based in, traditionally, it's based in pūrākau and histories around the roles of women and how women were very critical to the start of humanity. And if you think about it within that context, women have always been visible. Women have always had roles and responsibilities, and women have always been at the centre. So, for me, that's what that term conveys. And when I think about Rahinitanga, I think about those tawa and those aunties that have gone before me, who have stood in their mana wahine and have been unwavering.
1: Fiercely, some of them.
0: Unwavering, but for good reason.
1: Yeah.
0: Because of inequities, because of lack of visibility, and actually just standing firm. And they have been wahine that I've learnt so much from. So, yeah, that's what I think about when I think about Rahinitanga. Mm. And, you know, there's a lot of knowledge around the space that others carry. So there's a lot of, I guess, Māori academics that are doing lots and lots of beautiful work in this space. Yeah.
1: Do you think that whole concept can become more sort of, do I use the word mainstream? Where, because often when we think of menopause, we think of decline, where Rahinitanga is almost like growth again.
0: Yeah.
1: And we need to embrace more of that. Then, hey, we're aging, what can we fix?
0: Yeah. I mean, I think it's really important that we ensure that we don't romanticise, because actually wahine Māori still go through symptoms. It's just that there's a lack of access into services that recognise Rahinitanga. And so we have to ensure that wahine Māori have access to all of those, technologies that support our well-being physically, but we do so in a way and in an environment that understands that for us it isn't a decline, it's the next phase. Yeah.
1: It's interesting. I just had a question here and I'm thinking, well, we've probably answered all of this. But when wahine connect with the concept of mana wahine, they reclaim their status as trusted leaders. What kind of shift do you see in their confidence or how they handle their health?
0: I don't think mana wahine is ever lost.
1: Okay.
0: So every wahine Māori stands in mana wahine. And as a concept, it's a critical methodology. We've currently got Waitangi Tribunal claim under mana wahine and the loss of that within our colonial construct of Māori woman. No wahine Māori loses their mana. That is the important thing. It is actually what is the environmental influence of structures and systems that causes wahine to be invisible.
1: Yeah.
0: I don't know if that answered your question.
1: Absolutely. Absolutely it did. And then there's so much to unpack in what you just said.
0: Sorry about that.
1: Hey, not a problem.
0: I told you I'd be a problem child.
1: Oh, we've always got to have one in the family, don't we?

0: So let's take it back. And so you mentioned earlier that how all women, if they have a uterus, we all experience menopause, but we all experience different systems and different treatments of these symptoms. In the conversations and the work that you've been involved in, what are some of the raw, real experiences Wahine is sharing with you about this stage of life for them?
1: Well, I mean, it's more about access. Mm-hmm. So it's not necessarily different treatments, because actually we know best practice. It's more about the ability to access best practice. And the more options that are available and the more places where Wahine see themselves, the more likely they are to, feel safe to go there. And I think that's one of the most important things, is that Wahine Māori have the ability to have options. You know, menopause has been commercialised quite substantially, and that comes at a cost. And so for me, it's really important that actually we ensure that all Wahine have an ability to go and seek the support that they need in a way that they, you know, and that support comes and is packaged up in a way that actually resonates with them. That's really important for me.
0: You said that menopause is very commercialised now, which I agree with, because now anyone can put something on a label,
1: yeah,
0: and suddenly it's a treatment, it's a cure, it's, yeah, something. You talk about commercialising menopause and access and funding towards it, and the inability. What does that look like to you? Is that what's on the shelves, or is it more than that?
1: Oh, look, I think it's a systemic issue. You know, I think that, sweet, go for it. You know, if you can get some poutier and put it together, then I think absolutely, but not at the expense of Wahine not being able to access basic care if they need it. You know, if a Wahine is really struggling, however, they can't access primary care for a variety of reasons, where do they go? And for me, that's not just a menopause issue. That's a health system issue. Yeah. And the generational underfunding of women's health globally is a huge issue. And globally, menopause is becoming commercialised. So for good or for bad, whatever that looks like, it can work for good, it can be bad, but actually it is the generational underfunding of women's health globally that is the bigger issue.
0: And in some of my work I'm doing now, I can actually see that there are women putting their hand up and really fighting,
1: yep,
0: for more resources and funding, et cetera, to go into women's health, because we are so different.
1: Yeah.
0: Because so much testing has been done on men.
1: Yeah. Yeah. Yeah.
0: And,
1: yeah.
0: And it's through their lens that they see, oh, this will be fine.
1: Well, it's funny you should say that, because, you know, traditionally within, you know, large studies, the cohort that was always studied was men. The cohort that's always referenced in baseline characteristics tables is male. So essentially we've been invisible in science for so long, and if it wasn't for, you know, staunch female scientists and staunch advocates for women's health globally, we would remain invisible. Because if you think about the colonial construct of women's health, it's grin and bear it.
0: Yeah.
1: There's even sort of, you know, there's sayings about, you know, grin and bear it. I won't say the other saying.
0: That's
1: the family show.
0: Yeah.
1: But, you know, that is the colonial construct and the patriarchal construct that we have had for generations. So looking at Indigenous perspectives frees us up to celebrate Wahine in that space.
0: And we will go into a bit more detail about the equity, but just slightly left field of that, when you look at Indigenous cultures worldwide, if you do you feel Wahine Māori are

0: more fortunate than some?
1: Oh, I think that...
0: Or we can't compare?
1: No, there's no comparison. And I think that it's important to recognise that all Indigenous cultures stand in their mana.
0: Mm-hmm.
1: And if you really look at the role of women in many Indigenous cultures, that is where the similarities lie. They are the centre of the whānau unit. They are the carers. They are the knowledge holders. They are the carriers of the next generation. And that is across all Indigenous cultures. Like, I love it when I go, you know, within Aboriginal and First Nations construct, you know, they have women's business. Their art shows women's business, and it's so cool. So, yeah, there's a lot to learn from Indigenous cultures and the way that they view wahine.
0: Yeah. And with the whole male perspective on health, often that just gets rubbed out, doesn't it? The mm-hmm. wahine perspective.
1: Yep. Well, yes. But we are very fortunate within Aotearoa that we have many, many staunch advocates for women's health. You know, right back to Kate Shepherd, if you like.
0: Yeah.
1: So it's, in a way, Dame Fina Cooper, the work that she did with the Māori Women's Welfare League, you know, the work that they did decades ago to support an awhi young woman and their families has been, you know, has been groundbreaking, if you like, but as a response to a lack of visibility in the system.
0: It's interesting because I, and some of the listeners might also follow Dr. Stacey Sims. Now, she's a Kiwi. She's a physiologist by trade, and she has got her PhD, etc. And she's on the world stage, and she is advocating the importance of women's health, but using her mantra is women are not small men. So it goes back to that whole idea of everything was done through the testing of men, but of course our physiology is completely different. But what I found quite scary in a way is the pushback from people.
1: Yeah.
0: And not necessarily women, although there are women who want to push back. And yet she's going out there along with so many other wahine who are wanting to find our truth of what works for us. Yet it's almost like because she's stepping into a domain, or some of these women are stepping into a domain and rocking the boat, that they're wanting to be
1: rock the boat, sister.
0: Yeah. And she's not quiet, which is great. And I just think the more voice we can have, the better. Because it is a shame that you know, I look at my mother and her mother's generation, you know, those generations, and they were a typical sort of European upbringing where once they had finished childbearing or they'd retired, you could literally see it was the end.
1: Yeah.
0: Because no one knew the importance of, actually, we've got a third of a life potentially here.
1: Yeah, yeah. And I just wanted to pick up on, you know, we've seen a really scary global shift in the stripping back of the gains that we've made in women's rights, particularly around abortion rights. And, you know, globally that is so scary, and the removal of funding within certain parts of the world has had a huge impact on the survival rates of women through childbirth, and it's scary.
0: So, look, I can only think of Trump's America at the moment and the abortion. So, or the lack, you know, that it's illegal in many states.
1: Yep.
0: So is that also happening other?
1: Well, what is happening is that administration has also removed funding for World Health Organization initiatives that are based around women's health, and part of women's health is around abortion. So that funding has been removed. So lack of funding means lack of service means...
0: Now, this is completely off topic, but why do you think they're doing that?
1: Oh, you'd have to ask Trump.
0: But he apparently is going to, you know, have another crack at Iran tonight.
1: But I suspect that, you know, it harks back to a patriarchal, misogynistic... society, and it's scary.
0: Extremely.
1: Yeah.
0: Extremely.

0: economy. Do you, you wouldn't feel that's happening in New Zealand?
1: No, we have, with the abortion law reform, we have it legislated in there. And, you know, I think that there would be a riot on every street in Aotearoa.
0: Absolutely.
1: Because actually the right to have tino ranga teretanga over your own body is crucial in that space.
0: Mm. Well, we'll leave Trump over there, shall we?
1: Yeah, okay. That's a good idea.
0: Let's not ruin a good conversation.
1: Yeah.
0: No, but it's really insightful, and thank you for sharing that because you're in that position of really seeing what's happening on that global stage and how women are being pulled back, which is, it's scary because sometimes we live in our little bubble.
1: Yeah, we do.
0: And even within a little bubble within Aotearoa.
1: Yeah.
0: The bubble's there and the bubble's here.
1: Yeah.
0: Which we want to have an investigation about now.
1: Yeah.
0: So you've, when we started the show, we shared a few personal thoughts just to get to know each other, doing what's called whakawhanaungatanga.
1: Whakawhanaungatanga. That's it.
0: Bit of a mouthful for me in the middle, which is just about making a real human connection before getting down to business. So as a co-contributor that you were to the Hui process and the Meihana model, you've literally helped rewrite the rules on how health professionals are to sit down and connect with people. Can you explain these two models that you've been you've developed along with other colleagues?
1: Yeah, so both of those models were outcomes of work that was completed by the Māori Indigenous Health Innovation Department at the University of Otago, Christchurch. And so it's, they were both developed, I think the Hui process, I can't even remember, it's 2011, 2014, but we've since been building on this, and both models were developed in order for us to deconstruct the way that, I guess, Māori health professionals worked with whānau and be able to teach it principles of it, because there are aspects of care that actually Māori clinicians are able to provide that non-Māori aren't. But what we saw was that there wasn't enough Māori clinicians, and we're tracking... There still isn't enough, so we needed to ensure that our non-Māori colleagues were responsible for ensuring that they could provide at least safe care and could connect with whānau. So that's the, I guess, the genesis of those two models. The Hui process is an engagement framework, so it's taught to demonstrate to health professionals, both undergraduate and postgraduate, how to engage with a person sitting in front of them that happens to be Māori, and also to their whānau, using concepts like whanaungatanga, which is the, if you break the word down, it is the building of a whānau. So the act of becoming a reciprocal, you know, whānau are a reciprocal sort of organ. So what we're saying is that as a health professional, you're taught to take a history. And if you think about what that actually means, there's no reciprocity there. And in Te Ao Māori, it's all about reciprocity. So what we wanted to do was change that and go, you need to share a little bit about yourself before you can learn the deepest, darkest inner workings of the person sitting in front of you. And they will recognise that. And that's what happens in Hui, right? Mm. We share a little bit about ourselves. We think about, oh, I know, you know someone that I know. Oh, we've got a connection. And we want to base that in Te Ao Māori. So that's really the Hui process. The Meihana model, I guess, needs to thank its genesis, which is Te Whare Tapawhā, which Sir Mason Jury developed. And we really just extended on that to think about, well, what are the specific influences that actually we know cause inequities? And so that's where we included things like racism and colonisation, and how health professionals need to consider the influence of those things on the person sitting in front of them. So that's how the Meihana model came about.
0: So I grew up with Sir Mason Jury's concept of the whare,

0: Would you like to expand, especially for our international listeners, what that means, and then we can see.
1: Yeah, so Te Whare Tapawha talks about the four walls of a whare, which is tinana, so physical, haninaro, which

0: the electric bass again, and a completely new sound, the fuzz tone. Listen to this next one carefully. The same electric bass, but now a big bass saxophone effect. How about something sweet and sentimental? We'll use a thin-bodied electric guitar now, and the sound is that of a cello. Here's a surprise. We're playing guitar, but the sound is trumpet.
1: More great 60s garage punk.

It is a set of four tracks, all out of the States, and all, I believe, the only release from the band's concern. Tranquility of Mind, Sugar Tree, topped the set. Then the Dingoes, you might suspect would be Australian, but no. They were from Erlanger, Kentucky, together 65 to 68, had some popularity in the greater Cincinnati area. Just one release on Counterpart Records in 1967. We had the track You Don't Want Me. Followed them with the Notorious Bandits, another obscurity on a label called JSP, only known release. We took the A-side, The Playpen, and we wrapped with, yes, another only release, this time from The Growing Society. Released in 1967 on a label called Dunhill, The Growing Society, with a very cool track, instrumental, called The Red Fuzz. This show is listener powered. If you want to support the cause, head over to buymeacoffee.com/Mr. Phil Gray, MrPhilGrey, and buy me a round. Right, time for some Fuzz Forward Global Garage, starting with Adnan Othman, a legend in the Malaysian rock scene, groundbreaking songs known as Pop Yeah Yeah, which is essentially rock and roll sung in Malay. He had fans across Southeast Asia, made his first recordings in Singapore in the early 60s, often backed by a band called the Rhythm Boys. So from a 1970 45 RPM EP released on Royal Record, here's Adnan Othman with a track called Tumpas.

0: Young.
1: And that is Global Garage, starting in Indonesia with Adnan Othman, a track called Tumpas. Then we go to El Salvador for Los Beatniks. Now, there are more than one band with this name. There was a Los Beatniks from Argentina as well. This Los Beatniks, though, had a C in the name. Originally just three members, but apparently one afternoon during a rehearsal in the San Antonio Abad neighborhood of San Salvador, a producer and DJ called Tito Carias passed by the house in a taxi and heard them performing in a Gata de Vida. They invited him in. He was immediately asked to join the band. They worked on the track we had, Esta Amor Es El Mejor. But before that was actually completed and recorded, the band had disbanded, but was later completed with some other members. So from Los Beatniks, Esta Amor Es El Mejor out of El Salvador. Then we wrapped that set with a track out of Mexico, cover of the Guess Who's American Woman from a band called Los Leos. It's titled Mujer Caprichosa. They're a Mexican band, had some success in the late 60s. Their biggest hit was Palabras, which was originally a Bee Gees track, and another one called Por Ti, originally a track by Gary Puckett and the Union Gap. Los Leos, Mujer Caprichosa.
2: Parents, don't allow such trash to be played in your home. I mean, don't allow it on television, don't allow it on radio. What you say about the house? It's causing friction in our home.
1: Retrospect. Let's have one more fuzz forward track out of the States. Some heavy psych fuzz from a band called Flower Power. Only known release from this band as well, on a label called Tenere, which was a label out of Winter Park, Florida. Here we go. This is Flower Power with Stop Check It.

And that's it for episode 732 of Retrospect, a fuzz-heavy episode. 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

0: Good evening. I'm Dean Williamson, welcoming you to another edition of Dean's Faves on i6.9 Plains Media. Let's begin with We Didn't Start the Fire, but instead of the original artist Billy Joel, this band will be performing. Maybe Bart Simpson will tell us who that band is. Go ahead, Bart, tell them.
1: Ladies and gentlemen, Fall Out Boy!

This is Steve Williamson, and you're listening to Dean's Faves on 96.9 Plays Media. That song you just heard was The Killers, Somebody Told Me. A great song to hear. All right, folks, let's play our next song of the evening. I know I don't get to play this song very often, but here it is. Performing Crocodile Rock, You Lucky People, it's Elton John.

This is Dean Williamson, and you're listening to Dean's Faves on 96.9 Plains Media. That song you just heard was Alice Cooper's Only My Heart Talking, featuring Aerosmith's Steven Tyler. A great duet that you may not know even existed. But hey, you just heard it. You get what you pay for, I guess. Alright folks, let's play our final song of the evening. It's by a band called Radiohead, and it's probably their most well-known song. This is Paranoid Android.

0: 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Some dates and information may no longer be relevant.
1: Welcome to Foundations, a weekly program brought to you by the Reformed Church of Christchurch. I'm Esther Smith. Jesus' death on the cross was extremely painful physically, but he still managed to say some things to those around him and to God before he died. We're coming to the end of our series looking at what we can learn from these precious words of Jesus from the cross. Today, we begin considering his final words, "Father, into your hands I commit my spirit." What can we learn about Jesus and his work on earth from these words?
2: In central Dunedin, there is a cemetery. And on one of the gravestones in that cemetery, you can read this inscription. "Stop, traveller, stop ere you go by. As you are now, so once was I. As I am now, so you must be. Prepare yourself to follow me." This is a striking little poem. It reminds every one of us that we will die. It urges us to face it, to think about it, and to prepare for it. Yet, many people don't want to think about death. Our Western culture is fearful of aging and death and dying. People want to live a long time, but no one wants to be old. They will do everything they can to live longer and at the same time look younger. People don't even like to use the word death or died. And so we have all these euphemisms for death, a pleasant way of describing death. We say, he passed away, he gave up the ghost, he departed this life, he is no more, or he went to sleep. Now this fear of death has been present in many societies. Epicurus in ancient Greece said that death is the most terrifying of all ills. In China, people were afraid of mentioning death in case they invited it. Louis XV, King of France, forbade people to mention the word in his presence. But Christians, however, ought not fear death like this. Charles Haddon Spurgeon, a famous preacher of the 19th century, said, "The best moment of a Christian's life is his last one, because it is the one which is nearest heaven." This is what we believe. And we believe this because of the death and the resurrection of the Lord Jesus. Jesus, when he died, committed his spirit to his Father. And so too we can do the same. We can die with peace, with hope, even with joy, because we know where we are going.

I'm going to read a few verses to you from the Gospel of Luke. Jesus had been crucified and had been hanging on the cross for some hours. And we read, "It was now about the sixth hour, and darkness came over the whole land until the night.

0: digits of digital and digitizing. I found out yesterday that when we got the Oodle, I don't know what they're called, Uddies? The Uddies?
1: Oh, yes.
0: I can read things backwards very quickly. So if the zombies are out there or the aliens are out there and you're sending messages and backwards, watch out for me. I hear you. I read your messages. I will translate for you from thank you, baby. Back here on Earth.
2: Oh, the talent of being these big bodies, big backs, and being able to support in our embodiments of resistance, our sister like Amanaki Prescott, whose story that was. And we go way back around our anxieties, around our anxieties of visibility, and that we are descendants of movements. And so we have these responsibilities on screen and off. And like my sister Ramon Tiwake, who has always invited me to be a part of these, they're amazing wahine that holds so many of these spaces, especially whaka wahine. Sister Jade Mills, who's producing Hui Whaka Wahine this year, which is Hui Taka Tapui October. Watch the dates. You're coming, bitches.
1: Yes,
2: okay,
1: we are.
2: Lock it in. But there's a movement. It asks us to denounce the patriarchy. And I think somewhere in this big old body, we get thrown in these front lines to put ourselves behind these movements, to bask in that divine feminine. And now's the moment. And so, yeah, I guess I'm grateful that they throw this lightweight. Oh, they toss me in. So I'm here for the wrangle. Here for the meat. Here for the wrangle in my heart.
1: And these two. Tell us more about aliens.
3: 83.
1: These two are absolutely amazing. Kia ora, my darling.
4: Kia ora.
1: Thank you so much for being here. Can you let the people know who you are?
4: Okay, so my name is Hohoro Patekurene. I am 29 years old, from Ōtautahi, Kaitahu, and Ngāti Apa ki te rātō, Te Aupouri, and Ngāti Hāmoa as well.
1: Stunning. Kia ora, kia ora. Can I ask, what brings you here to the beautiful Maniuru?
4: I've been wanting to come to Maniuru for a long time. I've been fangirling over Maya and Shaq since like 2023. I think I first seen their work, and nevertheless accumulating, you know, traction. And so yeah, this actually just really aligned. I've been wanting to work with them for a long time in this kind of capacity. But yeah, so I'm very grateful that Shaq and Roche, our media team lead, reached out this year and was like, hey, would you like to come experience Maniuru, but also come join the media team? And so, yeah.
1: That was so exciting when I walked through the doors and I saw you, because you and I have worked together on like a project and a couple of other spaces as well. So that was really, really fun to see you. Can you just talk a little bit about some of the things, some of the mahi you've been doing here at Maniuru?
4: I've worked with Roche before. We just worked together in January for a couple of weeks. As part of a media team, so in a very similar capacity to what we're doing, well, what we have been doing this week. And so we've just been doing everything from like social media coverage, videography, photography, some design, yeah, pretty much visual communications. And it's, yeah, just constantly pumping every day. Oh. And that's Roche. That is all Roche.
1: You are pumping, okay? If you see the... If you see the Maniuru page or anything like that, you have videos and pictures that go up at such high quality in the fastest amount of time I've ever seen anything go up. Yeah. And like I said, the quality is incredible, the angles are incredible, but you are also working on, I know that you've almost got this like side project happening here.
4: Yeah, so shout out to the team. So we have Roche, who is our team lead. And then we have Siengi, and then also Sieni and myself doing a bit of both. I think Sieni is doing both videography and photography. I'm just doing photography and a bit of writing and design. But yeah, so we all have our personal projects, but we also have things that we just have to, like, you know, get

0: make sure that's just communicated to those that haven't had the opportunity to be present at this year's Money Oro. And so this side project that I've personally taken on is more like a profiling, kind of like portrait series.
1: Yep.
0: It's kind of like Humans of Money Oro 26.
1: Well, I've already seen one of the posts, so team, if you have it, you've got to go check out the Money Oro page, but it looks stunning, because you're sharing through photography, right, stories, is that right?
0: Yes, yeah. I come from, yeah, a bit of an editorial, journalistic background. In my work, and I really love the opportunity. I come from way more slow periods, so way more slower format of processing and digesting information. So shout out to the rest of the team who have been able to like keep up with the pump. The reason why I reached into visual communications from a younger age was a way to like help me connect, because I don't feel like I'm the best at like communicating or making those kind of connections. And so a camera in a way has been that kind of icebreaker, and so you'll see that a bit more in those posts, and it's kind of on standby right now. We released the one with Patchy, I think yesterday or the day before.
1: Yeah, stunning. Yeah.
0: And that was a lot of fun, and I had no idea that they were part of the awards, you know, ceremony.
1: I know, how special was that?
0: Yeah, it was literally, so I just seen Patchy like standing outside, and I was like, hey, they were one of the first early in the morning, you know, to like turn up, and I was like, hey, are you free? I love what you're wearing, da da da, let's have a chat. And getting to dive into these individuals' world, like their worlds, what they occupy, what they represent, how they represent themselves, and where they come from, has been really special. Especially today, it's been quite fast. A lot of those posts will come out throughout next week.
1: I pulled you away from the mahi, but thank you so much for sitting down and just having a wee bit of a chat. And I guess when do you fly out?
0: 4 p.m.
1: Same. Yeah. So I'll see you at the airport, boo.
0: Yeah, part two coming.
2: Alofa lover. My name is Alofa Aono. Currently living in Te Tai Rāwhiti and here at Mani Oro. Loving it.
1: Oh, beautiful. Thank you so much for being here and having a wee bit of a chat with us. Now, can I ask you, what brings you to Mani Oro?
2: Wow, why wouldn't you come if you know what Mani Oro is all about? I'm lucky enough to say this is my third Mani Oro, so I only missed the very first one. And I come here because of all the rainbow spaces this old 56-year-old has been part of. Mani Oro feels like home. It's Pasifika, it's Tangata Whenua, and it's rainbow, and it's family all in one. So yeah, this is me. They have one, I'm here.
1: I could only imagine that you are a person of many talents. Do you have any secret queer talents?
2: Queer talents?
1: I realise that wording it as queer talents isn't probably the greatest, but as a queer person, what are your talents?
2: Right. Interesting question. I've never actually been asked that. I've been told I'm quite funny, but I don't think that's because I'm queer. I think that's because I'm Samoan. And a lot of us Samoan, and New Zealand-born Samoan, I think we turn our life experience and some experiences that are a little bit challenging. And that's the Balangi word. Oh, the trauma. into humour. And so sometimes we'll probably laugh at inappropriate things, but it's a coping mechanism, eh? And I love being Samoan. I love that we can take things a little bit lightheartedly. So my talent, I'm a bit funny, and apparently I'm a bit of a connector. I'm a connector, and there you go.
1: You are incredibly funny. You're one of the most beautiful people to be around. But also, I am surprised you didn't say that one of your talents was origami, because you did so well yesterday at one of the workshops.
2: Thank you, Mama. Thank you for your encouraging words. For those of you, origami, I've got Samoan fingers, Samoan hands. They're not supple.
1: The paper they'd given us, team, I will say, was some of the thickest paper. I think it was cardboard.
2: Yeah, I think it was, it was hard paper, but I soldiered through. And
1: you used a glass at one point, I heard.
2: I used the tools around me, Mama.

0: and I use my water glass to help crease the paper. And
1: I love the ancestral language you're using. The tools around us.
0: Yes, the tools around me to help crease the very hard paper. And I did ask my table, am I the only one sweating? And the answer is yes. Oof was the only one sweating doing origami.
1: Don't worry. I was there dripping. I was moist. That origami made me moist. Don't you worry
0: Stop
1: about that.
0: Stop using that word.
1: Now, my love, another question that I have for you is, are there any queer icons or icons that you have in your life that you can share with us?
0: I mean, one of them lives in your bloomin' city. He stole them from Wellington. the fabulous Fumono, Dr. Carl. What that man has done for all our communities is massive, and we cannot thank him enough. I love that I get to hang out with one of our elders, and that he is so open and welcoming to share knowledge. Because I was saying to Alex, you know, some of our elders, they make us work for it. But Fumono, his heart is big, and his wardrobe.
1: The wardrobe.
0: I got to step up my game for next money order.
1: Oh, no, I heard...
0: And you too.
1: But also, Dr. Fumono Carl is also uses one of the only people that uses your full name and knows a lot about your origin stories and your whānau.
0: He does. He does. He's well connected. He's well connected. Yes, so my full name is Fa'atau Alofa. I use the short and firm form of Alofa because it's a little bit easier for our non-Samoan speaking people to say, and a lot more easy for me to hear for my ears. But when Fumono greets me with Fa'atau Alofa, I do love it. He's the only one that calls me by my full name other than my mother, who is long gone. And he is knowledgeable. My father hails from Whasuta'uta, and Fumono and our families are connected. And my mum hails from Rotuang.
1: Beautiful. And my just last little question that I have for you, my darling, is if you could think back to little old Alofa, right? Is there anything that, I wouldn't say that you wish you could tell them, but you wish that they knew, you being on who you are today, is there anything that you wish little Alofa could know?
0: That's a great question, and I've heard that question a lot in rainbow spaces, and I've never really thought about how I would answer it. I was a tomboy growing up. That was the term that was given to me, and it wasn't until I grew up and I learnt the word lesbian, and I was attracted to women, but still lesbian doesn't really cut it for me. I'm a bit jealous with my wife Elizabeth. They have the term takatāpui. And I was trying to get our academics, Samoan academics, find our word. And I know there's whawhawhine and whawhatama, but that's more like in the way of, but not who you share your life with,
1: yes,
0: if that makes sense. So I'll tell little Alofa from Cannons Creek, Porirua, that everything is all going to be good.
1: Yeah.
0: Still identify as Christian, and that God does have a plan. My mum's got me covered when I go to heaven. She's my ticket there. Everything will be good. Be a good person and good things will happen.
1: Beautiful.
0: Yeah, so that's me. Thank you.
1: And you know what? We're so lucky. You are such a good person. You are, no, honestly, every space that you're a part of and every time I see you, I'm like, we're going to be all good because you're here. So thank you so much, Alex, for being here. Mei taki maata. And have a good rest of your mani oro, my darling.
0: Whawhitei te le lava and tu whawhine. Let me know if you want a third. Let me know if you want to expand.
1: Sorry, darling, you're going to have to get fatter. There's a...
0: You know, fat can mean many things. Say love up.
1: We are joined by two beautiful people. Can you please introduce yourselves?
2: Kia ora ana, kia ora kōrua, kia ora tātou. Yes, my name is Lethau Whitiki. Born and raised here in the beautiful Heretaunga Waimarama.
1: Oh, beautiful. Kia ora, kia ora.
3: Kia ora, kia ora ana. My name is Terina McLeod, nō Ngāti Kahununu ahau.
1: Kia ora, kia ora. Now, may I ask you, what brings you to the beautiful Maniora?

0: What brings us to the beautiful Manioro? It's around celebrating Aroha, celebrating our hunga takatāpui, our community here, Ngāti Kahungunui, but also Aotearoa Whānui. And having a safe space like Manioro is so important, and we're so grateful for the organisers who have allowed the space and this environment for our community to come together, to learn, to grow, to hear of some beautiful kai kōrero over the last days and last night, to celebrate the champions and the stalwarts within Te Hunga Takapui that are just smashing it out. So that's part of why I'm here. What about you, Kaz?
1: So I am loving the whole vibe, but I love the fact that I can come into a space and understand and hopefully learn some skills to understand my sisters. So my sisters are in same-sex relationships, and obviously coming from a very Catholic family, many people have the story, is that I can find ways to understand my sisters, because there's nothing more hurtful than my sisters not feeling love because of what they were born to be. Yeah,
2: that is such a beautiful reasoning for being here. Oh my gosh. And I feel like that has been such a beautiful thing about this whole weekend, few days, is that it's all been about educating ourselves to be better people.
3: Yeah,
2: so amazing. So I'm Tufafine, we have been focusing in on queer talent because we've seen so much of it here this last few days. Is there any talents that you have that are secret, not so secret? What is a queer talent or a talent that you have?
0: Oh, I think you want to start the say, Kaz, because she's got a fabulous store just around the corner. Thai Year, if you haven't been around there, she owns her own business shop around there, which is
2: plug it.
0: A clothing store, and it's a taonga store. So, I guess I'm talking about one of your talents. She is a hard worker in that space, and I'm so proud of my cousin for being able to, you know, put yourself out there. Running a business in Aotearoa in 2026 is not the easiest thing, you know, particularly under the current circumstances we find ourselves in. So, yeah, I'm so proud. One of mine is that I am a passionate advocate for te reo Māori and ensure that te reo Māori, toitū te reo Māori, is prominent within my life, within my whānau. We were not so fortunate. The older generations weren't so fortunate to have te reo Māori, so knowing the space in which I traverse in now is a privilege. Sharing my aroha for te reo Māori in all the spaces in which I traverse and walk in is one of the things that I love doing.
4: Oh, me taki mā ata team, thank you so much for just having a bit of a kōrero with us, and we're just so appreciative for being here with you, for us being able to share this space, and we hope that you have a good rest of your manioro.
0: Me taki mā ata, tēnā kōrero.
4: Thank you.
2: And who do we have with us?
5: I'm Michelle from Ethnic Rainbow Alliance. Everybody knows me as Mish, and that's who I am today, at least for Manioro 2050. I'll be an ancestor in 2050.
2: Yes, the theme here is 2050. Can you tell me, Mish, while you've been here, what's probably been one of your favourite things that you've seen or done?
5: I have to say, in reverse order, today, which was last day, we just had the Muku panel, which was just a beautiful insight into a level of Māoridom that I feel very privileged as a Tauhiwi to see. And earlier in the morning pushed me to my personal limits of testing crafting, because I wouldn't say I have the dexterity for crafting on the best day. Evening of day one and two was spectacular. It was great to see queer joy, excellence.
2: They've now said that Manioro will happen in 2027. What would you say to people who haven't been here before?
5: Start your saving scheme. 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
2: 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Thank you so much, Mish, and thank you for coming on.
5: No, thank you for the opportunity. I'm a bit of a fangirl, to be honest.
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0: friends. Like, I'm some of my new friends.
1: They're our friends.
0: Their voices, their lived experiences. Thank you so much to everyone that took the time to chat to us. Yeah. It was so exciting. We feel, you know, so honoured and privileged to have shared space with those folks. Yeah, and we're just really, really excited to see them at the next Money Oro.
1: I know, and there was a few people that we managed to connect with but not record with that were super keen to get on. So
0: you're next.
1: Look out, we might be having them on next. Look out. We're coming. But yeah, thank you everyone for listening, and we'll catch you next time.
0: Bye.
1: Bye. 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
1: Just email info@plains.org.nz for more information.

0: the population cap by a narrow margin of 55% to 45%. During the campaign, business leaders stressed the need for Switzerland, with its successful economy, to recruit skilled workers from across Europe. Hospitals and care homes pointed to the 20% of Switzerland's population that is now over 65. To care for them as they grow old, foreign workers will be needed. The government warned that limiting immigration would risk Switzerland's hard-won access to Europe's single market.
1: Israel has struck what it called a Hezbollah stronghold in the southern suburbs of Beirut. The action could jeopardise the already uncertain prospects of an agreement between Iran and the United States to halt their war. Hugo Beshega in Beirut has more details on the latest attack.
2: This attack hit Dahiyeh, the area in southern Beirut, which is the district where Hezbollah is based. And we heard some ambulances rushing to the scene after the attack. And the Israeli military said this was a command center that was being used by Hezbollah to advance attacks against Israel and also against Israeli soldiers that now occupy parts of southern Lebanon. And there has been a statement by the Israeli Prime Minister Benjamin Netanyahu, also by the Defense Minister Israel saying that this attack today was in response to Hezbollah's firing into Israeli territory.
1: Despite signals from Iran dampening expectations of a deal being signed today, the prospects are being talked up in Washington and by Pakistani mediators. A delegation from Qatar is in Tehran to continue discussions. Here's Sebastian Usher from Jerusalem.
3: There's no doubt President Trump would very much like to be able to announce the deal on his 80th birthday and frame it as a victory. The Iranian leadership may not want to give him that satisfaction, but it certainly does look as if the two sides have all but agreed a deal. The details are not yet known, and the US and Iran have both been presenting aspects of the possible agreement that make them appear to have the upper hand. A senior Iranian official has said this initial deal would see the Strait of Hormuz reopen immediately, as Mr. Trump has stipulated.
1: British forces have intercepted a sanctioned Russian oil tanker that was attempting to pass through the channel. Marines boarded the Smirnov vessel, a move officials said would deliver yet another blow to Vladimir Putin's war chest. World News from the BBC. Bolivia's embattled president, Rodrigo Paz, says dialogue with activists blocking roads has led to an easing of the crippling blockades. They will see 35 million litres of fuel reach the cities of La Paz and El Alto. Indigenous farmers and unions have been protesting for 6 weeks, calling for the right-wing president's resignation after he cut fuel subsidies. Philippine scientists say a massive earthquake which killed 61 people earlier this week has raised the seabed by as much as 2 metres in some areas, exposing coral and harming marine life. Pictures showed large expanses of exposed coral with dead fish on top. Locals say some of the shoreline has been pushed out by as much as 200 metres. In the Vatican, Pope Leo prayed for Filipinos affected by the earthquake.
4: I wish to express my solidarity with the people of the Philippines who were struck by a powerful earthquake a few days ago. I pray for the deceased and their families, for the injured, and for all those who are suffering as a result of this disaster.
1: Bangladesh says the country's former police chief, who'd been on the run from corruption allegations, has been arrested in Dubai. The interior minister said Benazir Ahmed was detained with the help of Interpol and they were taking steps to bring him to Bangladesh. The Anti-Corruption Commission of Bangladesh accuses him of amassing huge wealth through illegal means. He fled the country 3 months before the fall of Sheikh Hasina. 3 people have been arrested in Brazil after a woman taking part in a rope jump was thrown off a 40-metre-high bridge without being attached. The incident in São Paulo state has caused outrage after footage of the 21-year-old plunging to her death went viral. Local media report that those arrested, all employees of an adventure sport company, have been unable to explain their apparent error during questioning. That's the latest. BBC News.
5: Hello and welcome to NewsHour. It's coming to you live from the BBC World Service studios in central London. I'm Tim Franks. All the signs are, as we come on air, that it may well be coming. A deal could well finally be signed by the US and Iran
6: to halt the war. But as we go on air today, there is still some doubt over timing. Donald Trump has insisted it will be nailed down today, which happens to be his birthday, his 80th birthday. Iranian media have been reporting that the authorities in Tehran have yet to take their final decision on signing off on it. And then there is the question as to what this memorandum of understanding, as it's called, will actually consist of and what equally it will leave out. We'll get into some of those questions in a moment. But first, just as we are coming on air, there's also been what may be a very significant related development, and that's the Israeli military, the IDF, launching strikes in southern Beirut at what it says was a Hezbollah infrastructure site in response to the militia firing into Israeli territory. This clip of the immediate aftermath of the attack, a clip which we haven't verified, has appeared across social media in Lebanon. This distressed man is saying amid smoke and evidence of damage to the building, "This is the strike, my sister. I'm now in the apartment. They're taking people away. Oh God, I hope no one was harmed." Ugo Bashega is our correspondent in Beirut, our Middle East correspondent. Ugo, what have you been able to gather about this attack?
7: So, Tim, this happened a couple of hours ago, and it's an attack that happened without any warning by the Israeli military. It hit a building in the Dahir district, which is the area where Hezbollah is based in the southern suburbs of Beirut. And the Israeli military described this building as a command center being used by Hezbollah to plan attacks against Israeli citizens in Israel and also against Israeli troops occupying parts of southern Lebanon. And as you said in the introduction, the Israeli prime minister said this was in response to these attacks by Hezbollah against Israel. And we've seen those drone and rocket attacks that have been happening over the last few days. But obviously, you know, the timing of it is very interesting, because a lot of people will be saying that it is no coincidence that this attack has happened amid the expectation that there could be the signing of a deal between the US and Iran to end the conflict there. And the speculation is that this deal could also include the end of the conflict, something that is rejected by Israel.
6: Well, I was going to ask you, Ugo, I know that you're currently based in Beirut, but you spend a lot of time in Jerusalem. What is your understanding of the sort of pressure internally that Benjamin Netanyahu, the Israeli Prime Minister, is under as a result of possibly the war in Lebanon having to come to a close?
7: Yeah, it was very interesting this morning, you know, reading Israeli newspapers, and the reaction, you know, that many of the newspapers had was that this deal, this, you know, possible deal, we've seen only leaks of the deal. We haven't seen, you know, the deal itself. But the reaction was that this was a catastrophe for Israel in one of the newspapers. Another one said this was a major setback for Israel, because the prime minister is under a lot of pressure, particularly from those residents in the north of the country, because of these continued attacks by Hezbollah. Okay. So there is public support in Israel for this war here in Lebanon to continue.
6: Ugo Bashega in Beirut, thank you, and apologies about the slightly scratchy quality of that line.

0: Well, as Hugo was saying, these attacks could well complicate, if not undermine, the immediate prospects of a deal between Iran and the US being hammered out today. Ali Vaez is Iran Project Director for the International Crisis Group. What's his view?
1: This is important because it's either Prime Minister Netanyahu trying to undermine the agreement between Iran and the United States at the last minute, or he's trying to basically weaken Hezbollah and degrade Hezbollah significantly before he gets another chance to do so, maybe at some point down the road. In either case, it is not a very helpful approach.
0: What's your understanding, or what's your best guess as to how comprehensive this memorandum might be, what it might comprise?
1: This is a page and a half long document. It contains 14 points. So by definition, it is not a very comprehensive, detailed understanding. What it does is that it brings the war to an end in a comprehensive manner at the regional level. It does start the process of reopening the Strait of Hormuz and also removing the U.S. blockade of Iranian ports. And that's a positive development. And then it has a few general points that really are superficial at the end of the day. A non-aggression understanding between Iran and the United States that implicitly applies to their regional allies. A commitment by Iran not to develop nuclear weapons and to dispose of its fissile material without really getting into the technical details of how that's going to happen. The promise of sanctions relief for Iran and a basically fund for Iran's recovery from this war, again, without really getting into the details of how that is supposed to be operationalized. The two sides are giving themselves a period of 60 days to fill in the details. But that's a very ambitious timeline given the complexity of the issues at hand.
0: Just in terms of some sort of financial reprieve for Iran, are you saying that the MOU would not have an immediate bonus for Iran, but the thought is that over the ensuing 2 months there would be some sort of promise of money going to the regime in some fashion?
1: The two sides have two very different narratives about it. The Americans are saying that they're not giving Iran any money at this stage, and payments would be progress payments that would happen down the road when Iran delivers on its commitments. The Iranians, however, are saying because of the lack of trust, they want upfront payment, and they are going to receive it in the form of a line of credit from the regional countries.
0: In terms of what will count as sufficient progress on the nuclear issue, which would deliver satisfaction for both sides, I mean, everybody's been saying it's partly about what happens to the highly enriched uranium that's already in Iran, and it's also about how far enrichment of uranium needs to be halted inside Iran. Assuming that those are the two big issues, can you see a sort of a position which could possibly satisfy both sides?
1: I can see the position. It is negotiating it. It's harder than seeing the zone of possible agreement. So basically, the Iranians have in the past accepted restrictions and transparency measures on their nuclear program in return for economic incentives. So that, I think, they would be willing to do. And given the fact that it is now almost exactly a year since the 12-day war in 2025, when their nuclear program was bombed, that they haven't really enriched a gram of uranium. So their uranium program is, in any case, suspended. And I can see them continuing the suspension of enrichment for a period of time and then accepting a period of restrictions and transparency measures. They had also in the past put the offer of diluting and shipping out their stockpile of highly enriched uranium on the table. I can see them doing that as well. The difficulty is in negotiating the sequence of events and what they would get in return. That took almost two years, about a decade ago, when the Obama administration was negotiating with them. Now we're starting from a negative starting point, given the degree of mistrust and the difficulty of dealing with the Trump administration. I mean, just look at this one and a half page document. It's almost 2 months and back and forth, and we still don't know when it's going to be signed. So it's easier said than done, but the contours of a final agreement

0: extent are not difficult to envision.
1: And that was Ali Vaez from the International Crisis Group. Switzerland holds lots of referendums. It's a big part of how this European country does democracy. But today's referendum has been particularly intriguing because Swiss people were being asked to vote on whether they want to limit the country's population, cap it at 10 million. It was an initiative advanced by the Anti-Immigration People's Party. Early projections suggest that the proposal has been rejected. We can get the latest from our correspondent in Bern, Imogen Folks. Imogen, what are you hearing?
2: Well, what we're looking at, with some votes counted, some cantons' results already through, is a rejection, but a pretty narrow rejection, looking maybe 53-54% no, and that kind of 47-48% yes. I would say we still have the big urban centres, Zurich, Geneva, Basel, Bern, to come, where we would expect a bigger no vote. But it is close, reflects again this division which we see right across Europe about whether immigration is something that is a benefit to us all or whether it's putting pressure on our environment.
1: You're right. I mean, it's a very familiar debate. It was a rather unfamiliar sort of policy move that was being put forward. Tell me how this cap was supposed to work.
2: Well, that's a really good question, because it was one I was asking people throughout this campaign, and it was really complicated. A 10 million cap on the population, a hard ceiling. What would happen to the 10 millionth and first baby that was born was one question that I asked. Nobody had an answer to that. Nobody could really envisage that. What the right-wing Swiss People's Party, which is consistently anti-immigration, says that when we get to 9.5 million, we start closing the doors. We start saying that if you want to recruit workers, they can't come with their families. At 10 million, all agreements that regulate immigration, for example, free movement of people, which Switzerland is a part of, would be stopped.
1: Free movement of people inside the European Union.
2: Yes, that's right. Not in the EU, but has signed up to free movement, so it can access the single market, which is really important. More than half of Swiss exports are sold into the EU.
1: And in terms of the argument from the Swiss People's Party, I mean, I know the argument against was sort of, you know, precisely because of Switzerland's deal with the EU and free movement of people, that this, you know, economically could be very harmful and that we need migrant labour and so on and so forth. What was the Swiss People's Party's argument? Was it mainly cultural, or was it the sort of economic one about we can't afford the pressure on our public services?
2: It's kind of both. I mean, what you have to know is that Swiss voters are very familiar with the Swiss People's Party and its stance on immigration and its stance on Europe, which are steadfastly negative. But this initiative, this proposal, was dressed up as a sustainability initiative. That's what they called it. And they said, look, we don't have enough housing, our trains are crowded, our health insurance premiums are going up and up. And their argument was the problem is over there with the immigrants. Again, this is familiar across Europe. The opponents said, no, this is the fault of the government and of planning, of business, that we need to address these issues, but blaming one sector of society is not it. But you know, it does find support from, we see, more than 40% have voted in favour. People are worried about their children being able to afford a flat, not having to pay too much in health insurance premiums. This is a challenge for people, even in wealthy Switzerland.
1: Imogen Folks, thank you very much. Coming up on NewsHour, a memoir about how a 90s musical phenomenon shaped a childhood and then forced it to change again.
3: In Hong Kong, when I was a kid, Cantopop was on the radio in the taxi, it was on the radio in the shop, it was on your uncle's TV when he wanted to sing karaoke, it was on the advert that you watched on TV. And then suddenly coming to England, this music was nowhere to be found, and it became really obvious to me that if I was going to fit in, and I so desperately wanted to fit in, that I would have to erase all the things about me that made me different.
1: The phenomenon that was Cantopop, Cantonese pop music, in 30 minutes in the memoir that we will be talking about then. Main headline this hour, it is that Israel says it's attacked a Hezbollah command centre in Beirut, a move which could

0: US efforts to reach a deal between the US and Iran. This is NewsHour, live from the BBC. Now, there is this thing called the World Cup happening right now across Canada, the US and Mexico, you may have noticed. But on Saturday night, local time, there really only was one sports story in North America, and that was the news that one of the most storied teams in one of the world's greatest cities had scored a victory for the ages. BBC's Neda Torfik was out there with the fans of the New York Knicks in Manhattan.
1: Since I was a kid, this means everything to me. I've been watching them for 25 straight years. They've been garbage. Finally, we brought a ring.
2: I'm telling you right now, it's a once in a generation. I'm happy to be here to witness it. I'll tell you that right now. Knicks in five. You're never going to see it again, maybe.
3: We did it. They didn't believe we could do it.
4: Knicks in five.
3: New Yorkers, man. New York.
5: It's historic.
6: 53 years. That's crazy. 53 years.
7: The Knicks won the best of seven series.
8: Let's
7: in
8: go!
7: Five games. That delivered excitement, anxiety, and iconic moments that will go down in history.
0: As will that short piece from Neda Torfik, turning it up to 11. I love the fan who said he'd been watching the Knicks for more than 25 years and they've been garbage. And this first championship in more than 50 years came with another stunning comeback over the San Antonio Spurs to win the finals in the fifth game. Well, we managed to secure our own small little triumph, finding a local reporter who was coherent enough to speak to us at 4 a.m. local time. That was Ashley Southall, a reporter for the Metro Desk of the New York Times.
9: Fans of the New York Knicks are a long-suffering bunch. They have watched as New York teams in other sports, like the Mets or the Yankees or even the New York Liberty, the women's basketball team, win championships in the last 50 years. For the Knicks, it's been 53 years that they've been waiting for another championship. The Knicks just in recent years have not been at the center of the conversation or even really relevant in the conversation about the best of the NBA, which is men's basketball in the United States, and basketball, football, and baseball are basically the three major sports in the United States.
0: And it wasn't just that they've won it this time. It was also how they did it. I mean, these extraordinary comebacks that they staged, it's been sporting drama of at the highest level, hasn't it?
9: Yes. The Knicks came into this series facing a lot of doubts. In the United States, we have the Eastern Conference and the Western Conference. And the Western Conference is full of teams like the Los Angeles Lakers that have a history of being dominant and competitive. It's generally a more competitive league than the East. So there were lots of doubts about whether the Knicks had it easy on their way to the finals, but they have played with what a lot of fans said is just extraordinary heart, coming back from the biggest deficit in the NBA finals to win game four and then doing something similar tonight.
0: Ashley, just one more question, if I may. I know there's been some violence on the streets. Some of the sort of partying has got unruly, it seemed. But when it comes to the moment when the Knicks return to New York and parade their trophy, I mean, it's going to be some party, isn't it?
9: Oh, it's going to be amazing. The Knicks fans have always been a wild bunch, even before this year. If you ever watch the watch parties outside of Madison Square Garden, or if you've seen the videos on apps like YouTube, they're always just wild to the point of delirious. And to some degree, you have to be that way when you're rooting for a team that has not gone far for the last 30 or so years, right? But having notched this championship, I went to high school in Atlanta with a lot of New Yorkers, and they always talked about the Knicks, even though the Knicks had not won. So I can imagine that my high school friends from New York who live in Atlanta are just going to be more insufferable. I have friends in New York now who are saying that they're going

0: much more unbearable as people, because now there's nothing anyone can say about the Knicks. They brought home the championship and they did it in spectacular fashion. And New York is a city of ego. New York is exactly what it thinks it is. It's the center of the world for the people who live here and are from here. And the city's going to act like it. And it's just going to be a fantastic time.
1: Ashley Southall talking it up for the New York Knicks. She was speaking to us from the New York Times. What are the chances, what are the challenges of answering an exam question when it's about a piece of work that you inspired? That was what confronted the 15-year-old son of the Irish poet Emily Cullen when he sat down for his English exam, opened the exam paper and saw on the page a poem his mum had written about him years before. Branka Lesser-Dessart picks up the story.
2: Emily Cullen, a poet from Galway, had spent the morning helping her son cram in some revision for his afternoon English exam.
3: It was an ordinary day like every other, except with the tension of the state exam that morning and trying to do last-minute revision of Shakespeare quotes.
2: So when she met him afterwards, and he looked pleased, she assumed their work had paid off.
3: He had a big, broad smile on his face, and I thought, oh, that's good, he must have remembered his Shakespeare quotes.
2: But it wasn't Macbeth or Hamlet that had come up on 15-year-old Lee's paper. Instead, it was a poem written by Emily herself, about him.
3: He said, "You won't believe it, Mum, the poem you wrote about me came up in the paper." And I said, "What?" And he said, "The one about the chalk."
2: Envoy in Chalk was written by Emily after she spotted something Lee had written in chalk on the pavement outside their home. He was 8 years old, and the message read, "The world is great." It was just what Emily needed.
3: To bring me back to reality and to remind me that things weren't so bad and there was beauty all around me and lots of wonder in the everyday.
2: The poem was first published as an Irish Times Poem of the Week, before later appearing in Emily's third collection, Conditional Perfect. But 7 years later, she could never have imagined it would come up on her son's exam paper.
3: It was just the most flabbergasting moment. It felt like I was in another dimension.
2: Lee had also been in shock when he flipped open his exam and saw his mother's words. Initially, the coincidence posed a problem. Admit in his answer that the poem was about him and risk seeming delusional, or respond to it as he would any other text.
3: When he took a moment, he thought, well, the person grading my exam probably won't believe that I inspired the poem and that my mum wrote the poem about something that I chalked in the pavement. So he opted to respond to the question in the third person.
2: Once the exam was over, the emotions sunk in. Lee asked his mum to pick him up so he could tell her.
3: I got quite emotional about it, as you would, and my breath was taken away, really. I was just kind of in a state of pleasant shock.
2: Emily's life has changed considerably since she wrote Envoy in Chalk. Her own mother has since died, and she's now caring for her 95-year-old father, who recently returned home from hospital. The world is great. Those words her son wrote on the pavement all those years ago remain more important than ever.
3: We do have to kind of remind ourselves of the gift that life is and of the wonders all around us in abundance amid the darkness and the dark times.
2: For Emily, there is no better reminder of this wonder than having her own 15-year-old son answer an exam question on a poem she wrote inspired by him.
3: It's an amazing thing. I mean, what are the odds that would happen? Yeah, it's kind of a once-in-a-lifetime synchronicity, really.
1: Emily Cullen, the Irish poet, ending that report by Branka Lesser-Dessart. 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Much more to come in the next 30 minutes. Stay with us if you can.

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1: Shipwrecks. Some silent war graves are vanishing.
2: They called me up and they said the ships are gone.
3: They have taken everything.
1: What would anyone want with these historic wrecks? The answer might lie in one of the rarest materials on Earth. Steel made before the first nuclear bomb exploded, so it's radiation-free, which means these pre-1945 wrecks are a lucrative source of this metal.
4: Making money is overruling all ethics.
1: I'm Anna Podzajski, a material scientist. I'll be diving into the murky world of ship scavenging and the race to stop the world's biggest grave robbery.
0: Steal from shipwrecks. 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
1: On NewsHour, the next 30 minutes, British forces intercept one of Russia's vessels in its shadow oil tanker fleet. A key figure trying to bring order to Haiti has been kidnapped, according to reports. What we can do to shape the artificial intelligence revolution that's coming for all of our jobs. And a love letter to Cantopop, the 90s musical phenomenon that swept southern China and Hong Kong. After this news summary.
2: BBC News with Moira Alderson. Israel has struck what it says is a Hezbollah command centre in the southern suburbs of Beirut. Pictures online show extensive destruction around it. Earlier, it ordered people to leave 29 more villages in southern Lebanon, threatening airstrikes. Israel's actions could jeopardise an Iran-US accord, as Tehran insists Lebanon be included in any deal. Washington and Pakistan mediators are talking up prospects of an accord being signed today, but signals from Tehran are dampening expectations. First results suggest voters in Switzerland have narrowly rejected a move to cap the population at 10 million. The plan came from an anti-immigrant party. If passed, it would jeopardise Swiss access to the EU's single market. British commandos have boarded a sanctioned Russian oil tanker as it tried to pass through the Channel. The vessel is being held and monitored off Britain's south coast. Bangladesh says the former police chief has been arrested in Dubai, having fled amid corruption allegations. Benazir Ahmed headed the police during the rule of ousted Prime Minister Sheikh Hasina. The president of the breakaway territory of Somaliland is in Israel for an unprecedented visit. Israel recently became the first UN member state to recognise Somaliland, which declared independence decades ago. Bolivia's embattled president, Rodrigo Paz, says dialogue with anti-government activists has eased crippling road blockades. 35 million litres of fuel have now reached major cities. Philippine scientists say a massive earthquake which killed 61 people last Monday has raised the seabed by as much as 2 metres in some areas. Coral off eastern Mindanao has been exposed and marine life harmed. The Caribbean island of Curacao is about to make history as the smallest ever nation to take part in a World Cup. The tiny Dutch autonomous territory takes on football giants Germany. BBC News.
1: Welcome back to NewsHour. British armed forces have taken control of an oil tanker in the Channel, the sea between England and France. An oil tanker which the British Prime Minister has said is part of Russia's shadow fleet, as it's known. It's the first time that British forces have intercepted and boarded one of these vessels in a multi-agency mission that spans several hours. Elizabeth Brawer is senior fellow at the Atlantic Council think tank. She's written extensively about the shadow fleet.
3: The Shadow Fleet is a collection of vessels that sail outside international shipping rules. Most of them, for example, lack a functioning accident insurance. Most of them also use flag registrations in countries that really have no business flagging vessels. Some even sail without valid flag registration. Most of them are also very old. So it's like having a steady stream of rust buckets through UK waters and indeed the waters of countries in the Baltic Sea, for example.
1: And they're there to take sanctioned Russian oil around the world.
3: Many of them transport Russian oil, and the reason they do that is that there is a Western price cap on Russian oil, which essentially prevents legally operating ships from transporting that oil. And Russia wants to transport oil above the price cap, so it has turned to this shadow fleet, which as a result has exploded, as it were, grown phenomenally in size.
1: Right. Is this a significant part of Russia's income? I mean, there are people who say, you know, this trade in sanctioned oil is fueling the war in Ukraine. Is that overstating it, or is that a reasonable assessment?
3: Russia's main source of revenue is oil. From a Russian perspective, it's got to be oil above the price cap, because that's how Russia makes a profit, which is why it has turned to the shadow fleet. So without the shadow fleet, Russia would be struggling mightily to fund its war against Ukraine, which is why this is such a wicked problem and one that the Western governments have been trying to tackle.
1: Now, this is the first time that British forces have boarded one of these vessels. I guess it has a certain symbolic significance, but I mean, I presume this was a pretty expensive operation for the British authorities to launch. I mean, is it sustainable

0: for them to try to intercept these vessels in this way?
1: Presumably not all of them, because there are around 600 shadow vessels that have been sanctioned by the UK and other European countries. And it would be impossible to board and seize all.

0: Sunday, Elise. The former Democratic Republic of Congo captain, Gabriel Zakuani, and the former Sierra Leone captain and Premier League defender, Stephen Colker, are both with us. Now, in order of the FIFA World Rankings at this tournament, we have Morocco ranked 8th, Senegal 14, then Algeria, Egypt, Ivory Coast, Tunisia, the DRC, South Africa, Cape Verde and Ghana. So which African nations do you think has the best chance of going deep into this tournament? Let's look through them then, starting with the finalists from the recent Africa Cup of Nations. I think it's easier to say the finalists because we're not exactly sure who the winners were. Senegal beat the host Morocco in the final back in January. That chaotic end to the game. Senegal's players walking off after their opponents were awarded that stoppage time penalty with a match goal as they scored a winner in extra time, but the Confederation of African Football overturned that result and awarded Morocco the 3-0 victory. Senegal have appealed to the Court of Arbitration for Sport. So, I mean, actually on that, Gabby, is that a bit of a cloud hanging over these two teams? I mean, let's see if they meet at any stage, but, you know, could that have an impact at all on the World Cup?
1: No, I don't think so. I don't know anyone who's taken it very seriously that Morocco has won. I think everyone does look at Senegal. That was Senegal's trophy. I think the Court of Arbitration, it'll be interesting to see what the outcome is. But I think Senegal, one thing about them, they're very efficient, they're very professional when it comes to getting the business done on the pitch. And I don't think that will be something that will overcloud or change in the way they prepare for this tournament.
0: And Morocco, they're in Group C, so they face Brazil. They've got a tough draw, then Haiti and Scotland, Stephen. So they've got to show, haven't they, that 2022 wasn't just a one-off. And as Sunday Elise was saying, they're under a new coach, Mohamed Ouabi. So lots to prove.
2: You say they've got a tough group, but I'm looking at the groups here. What group would they want to fall in? You know, yes. If you look at some of the teams that are in there and some of the groups, I would say that's not a favourable group, but it's certainly a group where it's achievable for them to get out of the group and get into the knockout stages. I certainly would expect them to. I think that Scotland, although they're a great nation, they've done wonderful things under Steve Clarke. I do think that they often fall short when it comes to the big tournaments. I expect Morocco to stand in their way. If we're being honest, Brazil, and not to say Brazil that we saw 15, 20 years ago. Of course, they've got Carlo Ancelotti in there now, who's just the don of all managers. But if I'm sitting in Morocco's camp, if I'm one of the coaches there, I'd be going, right, we aim to win it. Of course, you aim to win the group, but second place is very achievable.
0: And just to make everyone aware, in this enlarged 48-team World Cup finals, the top two from each of the 12 groups progresses, and the 8 best third-place teams also make it through to a round of 32, so more opportunities. Senegal, Gary, were unbeaten in qualifying, made that really strong statement against England, becoming the first African side to beat them 3-1 last June, packed with talent. If we look at the likes of Nicholas Jackson, who's been on loan at Bayern Munich from Chelsea, Ismail Assar, you know, creative players there. What is going to hold them back, if anything, do you think, in this tournament?
1: Yeah, I don't think much. I think they're a side that have been building. They're a very mature side as well, have leaders in the team. They don't really get anything wrong. Always have to do exactly what they have to do to get through, you know. I mean, we had them in our group for qualifying for the World Cup, and we barely dropped any points, but they just got the extra point to make sure that they got the result and got through, where we had to go through the whole playoff system and the long way round to the World Cup. But it was a nearly perfect World Cup qualifying performance by us, but they still managed to do just a little bit more, and they just seem to always have a result, but whatever you've got, they can always do a little bit more, and I expect them to do really well. I think they've shown that they are a side who's developing, and now they are a side to really be capable of performing really well.
0: We'll look at their group after we've heard from the Senegal and Everton forward. Here is Illiman and Jai.
3: Since I was young, I've always wanted to represent Senegal, and then obviously when I was 10, 11, 12, I went to Senegal for a year to see my family, you know, to see the culture and everything in Senegal. And from then on, like, it was like, all right, that makes my decision easier. I've never looked back or anything like that. It's always been Senegal. I recommend, you know, if you're African, go and represent your African country. It's the best thing you'll ever do. We never fear anyone. I think we've seen it in the past when we played England, when we played Brazil. You know, we focus on ourselves and we win games. So, yeah, I don't

0: I don't think it matters who we're playing against. It just matters if, if we turn up on the day or not. And then obviously, like, we don't go to a competition if it's not to win it, you know? I wouldn't even bother packing my suitcase and traveling to the World Cup if it's not to win it. I don't play these tournaments to just be a tourist or, we play these tournaments to win it. What Morocco did in the last World Cup should give all these African teams an inspiration and like, oh, they did it, like, why can't we do it? And yeah, we need to go into that tournament to be very confident and try and, focus on ourselves and go as far as we can in the World Cup and maybe win it.
1: That is Illiman Chai of Senegal, certainly aiming for a World Cup win. And talking about his reasons for choosing to represent them, born in France. In fact, France's influence on this World Cup is staggering. Nearly 100 players born in France are going to feature in the finals, 75 of them representing other nations. That means around 8% of every player at the tournament was born in France. But Illiman and Jai representing Senegal, they are, I think, Stephen, in a tough group then. Formidable sides in France and Norway, potentially tricky game against Iraq. And it starts with a repeat of that shock 2002 opener against the French. Then they've got to have to stop the goal machine, Erling Haaland. So lots of work for them.
2: Yeah, this is a tough group. I would say that this is probably tougher than Morocco's group. To face France, you'd expect France in this group to top it. As you mentioned there, Norway, you've got Erling Haaland, you've got Martin Odegaard off the back of winning the Premier League there. They're a strong nation. Of course, if Senegal are able to keep Erling Haaland quiet, then there's a big possibility that they'll be able to get the points from that game. But it's certainly a tough group. Senegal, I believe, are the strongest African nation in the tournament, but they've got the toughest job of getting out of the group. Thankfully, as you mentioned, they're the third best place. I think will give them a little bit of comfort knowing that, okay, if we aren't able to finish first or second, the third place should certainly be theirs.
1: Yeah, and if they are to win the World Cup, though, I haven't plotted it all the way through, Gabby. There's a lot to get through. There's a lot of detail in the draw, but it would obviously potentially mean a harder match in the round of 32. So, if we're talking about World Cup winners, does Senegal have to be in the top two? Do they have to be looking to top the group even?
3: Yeah, I think that's the aim. You have to. I can't see Senegal going into this group and hoping to scrape through the group. I think they've shown that they can compete with the best, and they will go in there with no fear. I think they're capable of topping the group also. They've caused upsets in the past, but now they've shown they can compete with the top nations. They have top players. They've been building for a few years now. I would say, yes, they are probably the strongest in terms of squad in African football at this moment in time, and they're going in there, to be honest, to win. So for me, I think they would have to come in the top two to give themselves a chance to go as deep into the tournament as possible.
1: So Morocco and Senegal then, perhaps Africa's best hopes, but let's continue down the FIFA rankings where Algeria are in Group J. Just to say, all the African nations are in different groups, which is how the draw was made. So Algeria up against the reigning champions Argentina, also Austria and Jordan, capable of making it difficult. I think it's safe to say, Stephen, for any opponent there, technical attackers, we mentioned Riyad Mahrez continuing to bring that creativity and his experience.
2: Yeah, for sure. He'll be the leader. He's the biggest name on the team sheet there. When you think of Algeria, Mahrez certainly comes to mind. I think it's another, tough group. Oh, I'm saying I could say that about every single group, right? It's a World Cup. You don't get to the World Cup and then face easy teams. The idea is that you're facing the best teams in the world. So, Algeria are going to have to compete against Austria for that second place. Jordan are no mugs. That will certainly be a tough game as well. So it is another really tough one. Can they beat the reigning champions? I think that might be a step too far. But of course, as I said, they've got a second place to aim for and the third place if that fails.
1: And do Egypt fall into the same category, Gabby? They're in Group G with Belgium, Iran, and New Zealand, in the sense that it's now or never really for Egypt and Mohamed Salah, isn't it? Can they get beyond the group stage for the first time?
3: Yeah, I'm looking at that and I think they can. I think it is sort of now or never, because it's probably Mohamed Salah's last World Cup. And for me, I think he will be looking to sort of go out on a high as well. At the world stage, he seems to always perform when there's something on the line. And I'm looking at that group and I think they will get through that group. They usually are very, very hyped up before tournaments and then they

0: sort of failed to deliver. But I think this time, I think he's got a big point to prove. It didn't quite have the season he wanted to have at Liverpool, and I feel that this is him to show the world that he's still got what it takes. And I think, looking at the group, they certainly have the ammunition to go through.
1: We'll get your predictions, just to warn both of you, that is to come. Ivory Coast in Group E, they have Germany, Ecuador and Curaçao, the smallest nation to ever qualify for a World Cup. Now, it feels quite a balanced group. It feels like one where Ivory Coast even could make progress here. They've got the physicality, they've got the technical qualities, though. Players like Ahmed Diallo could really be a spark for them. What do you think they can achieve?
2: Yeah, I think Ivory Coast are such a strong nation, and for once, they're not the ones with the pressure on them. You know, when it comes to AFCON, they're often deemed as one of the favourites, and there's a lot of pressure piled on their shoulders. But I feel like they're quietly a dark horse, which seems strange to say for a country of Ivory Coast, its size and capacity, but it does feel that way. There's a lot of talkers around Senegal, a lot of talkers on Morocco. I think Ivory Coast could surprise a few. And looking at the group, again, you'd probably have Germany down there as favourites. Curaçao, I've watched quite a bit of their games, as one of our players in Turkey is actually representing them, so I've seen a little bit of them. I would expect Ivory Coast to beat them. And then, of course, it's the battle then between them and Ecuador to see if they can get out of the group. But I'm quietly thinking that Ivory Coast will be the ones that do make it out of the group, and I'll give my prediction in a little bit.
1: Yeah, let's keep that back just for now. What about Tunisia, though, Gabby, in Group F with the Netherlands, Japan and Sweden? Now, they didn't exactly excel at the last Africa Cup of Nations earlier this year, so they've changed their coach. Sabri Lamouchi has come in. Could they get through, though? I mean, we are talking about the best third place teams as well having an opportunity. So what do you think about Tunisia?
0: Yeah, I think it's an uphill battle, I think, for them. I think they'll do well to get out of it. I think out of the countries I'm seeing that we've listed so far, they're probably the one I least expect to do as well as they possibly could, because I'm just not sure if they gelled in time and everything, the cohesion. They haven't done well of late. So it will just be really interesting to see how they've, you know, sort of come together as a team, and if the coach's methods have come out to the team. So I think they're the ones who will surprise me if they get out of the group.
1: Six teams down, four to go, including Ghana. And we're going to hear from the Ghana legend, Michael Essien, now. He played in the 2006 and 2014 World Cups for his nation, the former Chelsea midfielder in the English Premier League. And he's confident that this team can make progress.
3: I mean, we are expecting them to go past the group stage. But, I mean, it's going to be a very difficult one. They are in a very difficult group. But I think they can do it. They should take it game by game and make sure they can win them and progress. They've assembled some great players there. And also, of course, hopefully they can take their disappointment from the last World Cup to kind of motivate them to go past the group stage. So yeah, that's what we are hoping for, and hopefully they can deliver.
4: Would you agree that Antoine Semenyo is going to be the player that stands out for Ghana? Is he the one people back home are putting their hopes on after the incredible season he's had?
3: Yeah, I believe so, because as you said, he's had a fantastic season. So yeah, he's going to be the one everyone will kind of look up to push the team, carry the team with him and push the team forward. Of course, we've lost Kudus, who is one of our most important players. But I think with the help from the others, they can still do a good job.
1: That's Ghana's Michael Essien with the BBC's Ian Williams. So Ghana then are in Group L. We're putting this down as a tough one, I think. England and Croatia and also Panama. And Gabby, as Michael was saying there, where they're without Mohamed Kudus, who is going to be a big loss for Ghana. A lot will depend on the firepower of Manchester City's Antoine Semenyo. And as we've already mentioned, led by a very experienced coach, former Portugal and Iran, Carlos Queiroz. But again, someone who's come in just on the eve of the tournament.
0: Yeah, again, I'm not sure how much impact that will have, but just being such a big name will probably give the players a boost. But losing a player like Kudus, especially when it's Ghana, they really depend on him. You know, anything good that happens going forward in previous matches, it's been all through Kudus. So I think, but you know, it's not a bad player to now

0: depend on Anton Semenya with the season he's had. You know, from Bournemouth, he carried on at Manchester City, he carried on the same level of output. So I think they're going in, to be honest, probably fans not expecting the best because they haven't been in the best form. But I think that freedom and that lack of pressure could be a way to get the best out of Ghana.
1: Can it take a little time to adjust, Stephen, when you have chosen to represent your nation? Anton Semenya has chosen that with Ghana, but is someone who has grown up in England, been part of football teams here in England. Can it take a bit of adjustment when you're now on the international stage?
2: I think so. I feel that just adapting to more things off the pitch than on the pitch, you know, just the differences there. And there are quite a lot, as we mentioned earlier, when Ghana is a big nation with a lot of money behind it. I'd expect them to be travelling, you know, to a good standard. I expect it to be good hotels, the preparation to be better. But it still will, of course, be a difference, certainly from Man City heading to Ghana. But he's a player that just takes everything in his stride. You know, I thought when he went to Man City in January, could it take him a little bit of time to adapt there? No, it didn't. He hit the ground running. And I expect him to do the same with Ghana. I just think there's a lot of weight on his shoulders. I think if I'm looking at Ghana and I'm just looking at, you know, recent form, I do struggle to think that Ghana will get out of the group. But, you know, here's the hope. They're my West African brothers. I'm hoping that Semenya and the others can deliver.
1: And what about Cape Verde then in Group H with Spain, Uruguay and Saudi Arabia? Stephen, are you going for a surprise or two? They've got absolutely nothing to lose, have they, after qualifying for the World Cup for the first time?
2: I think it's a great place to be. Absolutely nothing to lose, no pressure on you. You just go there, enjoy, give everything that you've got, which I'm absolutely sure they will. They've given everything they've got to get to this stage. They're not going to rest up now. I think personally that's a team there that can get out of the group. Of course, it'll be tough, especially playing against Spain. It's going to be a real, real test for them, but an unbelievable experience. And I think that actually out of the let's say the slightly smaller nations, I would say they're the team for me that will go on and achieve something this World Cup.
1: And where you play your matches can make a big difference as well with the heat and the conditions that teams will experience, Gabby. Now, the Democratic Republic of Congo then in Group K, Portugal first up in Houston, then Colombia at altitude in Zapopan in Mexico, Uzbekistan, who are making their debut at the World Cup finals in Atlanta. What do you see as the big challenges there then?
0: I think in terms of when it's the weather, there's no challenge there. I think a lot of the Congolese players are used to the heat, especially playing in Congo. It's absolutely unbelievable when you play at the Stade de Martyrs, our French sort of our stadium, and it's just the heat there can literally take you out on your feet, but that you just perform there because of the crowd. But I'm looking at that. I think it's very doable, as we've mentioned the group. Top three can go through. But I think you look at Portugal, a lot of people write us off for that game. But as I said, I don't think we're in there to just make up the numbers. We just had a friendly a couple of days ago against Denmark. And to me, on chances, we should have won the game. So it shows how far we've come. There's no fear in the Congo team. And I think that sort of element of surprise could be what undoes teams like Portugal against the DRC.
1: And just on the conditions, though, whilst it may help you, that is could be an advantage. You know, the athleticism, the pace, the physicality that you have in your side could disrupt those teams that you're facing and perhaps look for more possession.
0: Yeah, exactly. It can. And also the route that we've taken to get to the tournament. I mean, we had to play the playoff games in these conditions. So we've had sort of a rehearsal of it against Jamaica to get to the World Cup in these conditions as well. We had a friendly just before that, again, in these conditions. So I think we're prepared for this. You know, it's sort of not too dissimilar from what's in Africa already. And we've had the long route of the playoffs to get used to this as well. So I think our players are ready in terms of condition. It's just that if we can adapt to the football and to the quality of a side like Portugal.
1: And for South Africa, Stephen, your tips again after the opening game against Mexico, now with South Korea and Czechia to come back in the World Cup for the first time since they hosted in 2010. Are your dark horses once more?
2: Yeah, I've got to stick with them. I'll be turning grey before they actually put it off. But no, I stick with them. I still think they're one of, if not the best footballing side that I faced in African football. And I think that it's just about time that they deliver. They, you know, they play good football. They've got a lot of, I think a big advantage for South Africa is a lot of their players play at home in their country. They used to.

0: playing with each other. They've got that familiarity amongst their squad. I think that South Africa, for me, will get out of the group. I'm going to put my neck on the line and say that. But of course, you go against South Korea, who are always really well organised, work extremely hard. I played them back in the day in the Olympics, the 2012 Olympics, and just such a really well organised side. South Africa are going to have to be prepared for that. Mexico, again, who you'd expect to maybe top the group, and then Czechia, who are also a tough competition. So they're in a really tough group, South Africa, but I am expecting them to finally show what they're capable of.
1: This is the moment then, both of you. We've got 10 African nations. First of all, how many of these 10 are getting out of the group? Gabby, I know you're going to at least say one of them for the DRC. How many do you think, though?
2: Oh, I think out of the 10, I'm going for half of them. You know, I'm going for five. I think I can see the DRC getting through, and I don't think I'm allowed to say anything else. But I genuinely do believe DRC will get through. I think Senegal and Morocco will certainly get through. And I think, you know what, Cape Verde, I think are the dark horse, because not many sides expect. I think that's this element of surprise will be telling. And I'm just undecided about Ghana and Ivory Coast, but I would say Ivory Coast will get through as well.
1: How many are you going for, Stephen, out of the 10 to get through the group stage?
0: I was going to say six, but I don't want to upset Gabby, so I'll go with seven. I'll see in there. I think the three that are going to struggle for me are Tunisia. I think they will struggle this one. I do believe that Ghana will struggle, and I think that Algeria will struggle. So out of the 10 teams, I'm going to say those three may struggle the most.
1: And how far do you think an African team can go at this World Cup, Stephen? What are we looking at? Can it match a semi-final? Can it go even further?
0: I would love for it to happen. I really, really would. And as I've mentioned a couple of times, I do believe if there is going to be a team to do it, it'll be Senegal. I just think it might be a bit too much to ask when I'm looking at some of the teams. I think once I have now this in front of me and I'm looking at the teams, I'm saying, can, you know, Senegal go and beat the likes of Argentina, which you're going to have to beat at some point if you're looking to win the World Cup? Are they going to go and beat a Portugal, etc.? So I don't know. I would say a semi-final would be my opinion. But I would love to be wrong and for one of them to go, and not just to the final, but to go on and win it.
1: Well, Spain, Argentina, France, England are the seeded team to reach a semi-final. So someone has got to beat one of them along the way. It could be an African nation. Gabby, do you think? What's possible?
2: Yeah, I think I'd go again with Senegal. I just can't see past them when it comes to the African countries. And, you know, they've proven they can beat England already, you know, so they've got that sort of firepower and that balance in quality to get as far as they can. But it's just in terms of now, it's the World Cup, it's a totally different thing. It's the pressure of it as well to perform. I think if the sides get through, first option has to be to get through the group, and then anything can happen in the one-off games, you know. So I do see Senegal, Morocco being the obvious choices to get as far as possible, and a semi would be great, and then anything can happen.
1: And just finally then, we ask the question, when will an African nation win the World Cup? If not this time, when, Stephen?
0: It's coming. I truly believe it's coming. I think, you know, the last 45 minutes of conversation reflects that. I think we're seeing growth. We're seeing the infrastructure building and building and building. We're seeing talented players now coming and choosing to play for the African nations. Semenyo being a great example of that. I think if it's not this year, I do think within the next two World Cups, we will see an African nation lift it.
2: Yeah, I go along with that. I would have said give another two World Cups and then to start catching up and bridging the gap in terms of just facilities and everything that goes with it. So I will say that this will open up a lot more. I think we saw Morocco the last time. Now I think there'll be two or three involved in getting as far as possible. And then you give it a couple more World Cups. I think once the infrastructure catches up, there can be an African team to win it.
1: Could it happen this time around in New Jersey for the final of the World Cup 2026? Stephen Colker, Gabriel Zakwani, thank you both very much.
0: Thank you, absolutely.
1: Thank you very much to both Stephen and to Gabrielle as well. So could it happen at USA, Canada, and Mexico in the 2026 World Cup? We will find out. We saw Morocco open their campaign with a 1-1 draw against Brazil over in New Jersey on Saturday. So much more to come. We're building up to the four games that are happening at the World Cup today and reflecting on the New York Knicks winning their first NBA championship for 53 years. We're back in New York after the latest news.
3: BBC News with Sue Montgomery.

0: Iran's chief negotiator in peace talks with the United States says fresh Israeli attacks in Beirut show Washington is not fulfilling its commitments and either lacks the will or ability to do so. Mohammad Bagheer Ghalibaf said there was no point in talking about continuing down this path. Iran has long insisted Lebanon be covered by any agreement with Washington. Hugo Bashega visited the site of the latest Israeli strike in the southern suburbs of the Lebanese capital.
1: The Israeli military has described this as being a command center being used by Hezbollah. We're seeing a lot of activity here with a lot of work to remove the rubble from this area here. What the Israeli authorities are saying is that this was in response following those attacks by Hezbollah against Israel. We've seen that in the last few days there have been those rockets and drones being fired by Hezbollah. Obviously, the timing of this attack is very interesting.
0: The Israeli strikes came on the day Donald Trump had insisted a deal would be signed, although Tehran had never confirmed this. They targeted what Israel said was a Hezbollah command center, killing at least three people. Earlier, Hezbollah was accused of launching attacks in northern Israel. No casualties or damage have been reported. Sebastian Usher is in Jerusalem.
2: Israel's offensive against Hezbollah in Lebanon almost reignited the Iran war last week after Tehran fired missiles into Israel in response to the Israeli military hitting Beirut. President Trump quickly intervened to demand that both sides hold their fire, which they did. He may have to do the same again now. The situation in Lebanon will be one of the toughest issues to be negotiated if and when the US and Iran sign an initial agreement. In the past 2 days, both sides have shown a commitment to finalizing that deal imminently. The latest flare-up puts that in doubt, but by no means rules it out.
0: Early results from Switzerland's referendum point to voters rejecting a proposal to limit the country's population to 10 million. Figures indicate 55% of participants voted against. The referendum was proposed by the anti-immigration right-wing Swiss People's Party, while the government and business leaders urged voters to reject a cap. Here's Imogen Fuchs.
3: During the campaign, business leaders stressed the need for Switzerland, with its successful economy, to recruit skilled workers from across Europe. Hospitals and care homes pointed to the 20% of Switzerland's population that is now over 65. To care for them as they grow old, foreign workers will be needed. And it's likely some voters were nervous about a move which could leave their country isolated in a very unstable world.
0: BBC News. Bangladesh says the country's former police chief, who'd been on the run from corruption allegations, has been arrested in Dubai. The Interior Minister, Salahuddin Ahmed, said Benazir Ahmed was detained with the help of Interpol and they were taking steps to bring him back to Bangladesh. Mr. Ahmed was the chief of police during the rule of Prime Minister Sheikh Hasina. The Anti-Corruption Commission of Bangladesh accuses him of amassing huge wealth through illegal means. President Zelensky has expressed Ukraine's gratitude for Britain's interception of a Russian oil tanker attempting to cross the channel on Sunday. The Cameroon-flagged Smirtos, part of Russia's shadow fleet, was boarded by marines and specialist police. Kyiv has been lobbying for tougher sanctions against the tankers. James McAvinney reports.
4: The ship, sailing under a Cameroonian flag, is part of Russia's so-called shadow fleet of more than 700 vessels used to help fund President Putin's war in Ukraine. The government said the action was carried out in line with domestic and international law. While the UK has previously assisted allies such as France and the United States in similar interceptions, this is the first time Britain has led such an operation.
0: Bolivia's embattled president, Rodrigo Paz, says dialogue with activists blocking roads has led to an easing of crippling blockades, allowing 35 million litres of fuel to reach the cities of La Paz and El Alto in the past week. Philippine scientists say a massive earthquake, which killed 61 people earlier this week, has raised the seabed by as much as 2 metres in some areas, exposing coral and harming marine life. The Philippines Institute of Volcanology and Seismology said the impact had altered coastlines in Sarangani and Davao Occidental provinces. BBC News.
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0: We are live in New York. It's Sunday morning after the Saturday night before. It was the Knicks in five. The New York Knicks are the NBA champions for the first time in 53 years. It has sent this city and its fans into a frenzy last night after the long-awaited victory. The Knicks clinching the title against the San Antonio Spurs 94-90 in the fifth game of the best of seven series. We're at the Central Park Tavern, just south of Central Park. Tom and the team have been looking after us here. It's a sports bar that is decked out with sporting memorabilia. Of course, for the World Cup, there are inflatable footballs suspended from the ceiling above our heads, the flags of the 48 competing nations with the screens wrapped around the walls. But of course, it reflects this city as well. The New York Yankees legend Derek Jeter, known as the captain, has a shirt that is framed on the wall. We've got replicas of Kobe Bryant's five NBA championship rings over in the bar with the football scarves of Manchester United, Juventus, and New York City FC. So really in the heart of things here in New York. And when I arrived this morning, there was blue ticker tape still on the floors. They were sweeping up after the celebrations of the night before. So we're reflecting on the success of the Knicks and of the World Cup that is now well and truly underway. On my sports world team, the former Sierra Leone midfielder plays his club football here in the United States in Major League Soccer. Michael Lahoud is with us, and the North African football expert Mihir Mazahi is here as well after Morocco. Brazil, hello to you both.
1: Hey, Lee. Thanks for having me on.
2: Yeah, it's brilliant to be on, and I don't want to talk about the Knicks.
0: No. As soon as I saw you, you said no. San Antonio Spurs fan here.
2: Yeah, depressed San Antonio Spurs fan, but congrats to the Knicks.
0: I may have to just let you down and say we will be talking a little bit about the Knicks in just a moment or two. But what about the World Cup so far for you, Michael?
2: Yeah, look, I'll tee it up for Maher because you are just this World Cup scavenger of sorts. You're someone who just puts yourself right into the melee. So what's it been like for you being here?
1: It's been pretty cool, actually, especially being in New York City. I haven't really known the city prior to this. I'm staying here 4 or 5 days this time around. I'd only been here for layovers, you know, for 6 to 12 hours. Yesterday, I went to Steinway to watch Morocco versus Brazil in Astoria, Queens, and there's a huge Moroccan community there, and they're also mixed with Egyptians and Algerians and Tunisians. Prior to that, I watched Mexico in Sunset Park, and same thing, a huge community over there as well. And it seems like this city, if you can find anybody, any kind of community you want in the city, and you just have to go out and look for it. So it's been great to experience the World Cup here.
0: I took the 7 train out towards Queens as well because we was at the Billie Jean King Tennis Center for the watch party for the USA's game. They called it the International Express because there are so many different communities there. Mexico, many of the South American nations represented as well. That's the real sense of New York, isn't it, Michael?
2: Yeah, it's a cosmopolitan city. It's the cosmopolitan city of the United States of America. And, you know, we got to address some of the elephants in the room. We live in a world that's become a very divisive place and space. And so to have something that I think the rest of Europe and the rest of the world sees as a unifying front here in North America, unifying people, opening the doors to most people, not all people, that needs to change. That needs to still be addressed, is something that, as someone who lives in North America, makes me come alive. And the footballing on the field always does the talking the most. And I'm glad the tournament's finally started so we can get to the football.
0: Yeah, and we'll reflect on what happened at MetLife between Brazil and Morocco last night. I just wonder, though, Mihir, did you factor in the chance to watch sporting history in New York into your plans?
1: No, it wasn't into my plans. With all due respect to the New York Knicks, I mean, I didn't think they would win, you know, their first title in how many years? Over 50 years,
0: 53.
1: I believe.
0: It's
1: incredible. But I feel privileged to have seen it. I mean, being here yesterday night in particular, but really over the last 5-6 days, you can't tell how mad this city is about the New York Knicks unless you were here over the last few days. It was incredible to see every single block that I walked in. There was a different block party. There was the typical fire hydrants, you know, that were unlocked, things spraying all over the place.
0: Yes. Yeah.
1: It was really great to see. It was historic, and I'm happy for the people of New York.
0: Yeah, it's a real sense of, obviously, we're focusing, and this is why we're here, on the World Cup, but it's a huge part of this city. And just sitting next to both of you is the New York sports broadcaster, Roberto Abramowitz, who is back with us. Roberto was with us on Saturday, and we were talking then, Roberto, about whether the Knicks would be the NBA champions. And you told us you witnessed the last title in 1973. So how does it feel to see them win again?
3: Well, thanks for outing me that I'm old. I much appreciate that. It's fantastic because New York Knicks fans have been long, long suffering. Since the last time that they won, that they got to the NBA Finals, which make Michael very happy, which was in 1999 when the Spurs won. Of course, Patrick Ewing didn't play in that series, but we won't talk about
2: that. Something about the knees, right?

0: Something about that. It's been depressing. I mean, it's been very, very hard. But the funny thing about Knicks fans is that they're going to show up. It doesn't matter if the team is playing well and the team isn't playing well. They may show up and boo. They may show up and yell refund at Madison Square Garden, which is, we heard that a lot during the lean years. But since Leon Rose arrived here in 2019 and James Dolan finally took his foot off and just let Leon Rose cook, everything changed for the New York Knicks. And they became a better team, then they became contenders, and now they became champions.
1: Let's give everyone a sense of what it was like then. I came back from the MetLife Stadium after the Brazil-Morocco game and wanting to be a part of it, you do when you're here, and several hundreds as well. We were in a street of bars packed out, people spilling out, watching from the screens, from the streets, Michael. It was, I know, difficult for you as a Spurs fan. Yeah. But to see those people there, they're in watch parties, and there was a real sense as well that they had to come out and be part of this in New York.
2: Yeah, I liken the New York Knicks to Arsenal. They are the American version of Arsenal. And you see the long wait, the agony, everything that you had just mentioned about how passionate the city is about their basketball team. And I work with a lot of Knicks fans, and especially a lot of New Yorkers, and I asked them this question. If you could go through, especially for a city that has so many sports teams, and just rank who is the most important sports team through the years to you, if they won an NBA championship or a MLB title or NFL title, if you would lose your mind. Every single one of them said the New York Knicks. And when you talked about fans coming out in droves, I really see this, the parade we're going to see. I think Thursday is when Mayor Mondani said it's going to be. But I really think that this could even eclipse Arsenal's parade. And that's saying a lot, because a lot of Arsenal fans came in just by the hundreds of thousands to be a part of a historic moment. So although I am a butthurt, hope I can say that on the BBC, bitter, I should say, better word for it, I am a bitter San Antonio Spurs fan, I am happy for the city of New York.
0: Thank you very much. I appreciate it. And look, it wasn't easy. San Antonio was such a good team. Defensively, they're just fantastic. The Knicks had to work so hard for every single basket that they got, so much more than they had in any of the previous series against Atlanta, Philadelphia, or Cleveland. They went up a huge level playing against San Antonio, and you could just see the difference, because against all the other teams, the Knicks had a ton of easy baskets. It's like hard to remember any easy baskets that the Knicks had against San Antonio. That's how good that team is.
1: So the Knicks got it done, and this city has been celebrating then, clinching the series 4-1, first time since 1973. Let's have a listen to the Knicks guard, proclaimed the king of New York, Jalen Brunson, the series MVP, 45 points in Game 5. Here's what he made of the series win.
3: Words can't describe it, but I'll say I put a lot of time and effort into trying to be the best player I can be to try and help a team win. Just really thankful I have the organization, the coaching staff, my teammates to have my back every single day. I think that means the most to me. Through a lot of hard work and effort, I knew it was achievable. That was only a small portion of it. I think everyone coming together, having the mindset of just believing in each other, never giving up, no matter what the situation was, made this all possible.
1: That's Jalen Brunson. I said the king of New York. There is a huge electronic billboard on 7th Avenue, very close to Madison Square Garden, which says just that. Now, Roberto, he is the son of the Knicks assistant coach, former player Rick Brunson, who was on the Knicks team when they lost to the Spurs in 99-4-1. And he went straight over to his father. I was looking at the end there, very, very emotional. He's got in the ring that his father couldn't achieve with the Knicks. It's coming up to Father's Day. That's not a bad gift, is it?
0: Oh, my goodness. I mean, all I can think of is my relationship with my son and seeing, you know, how proud that he was of seeing Jalen's success and both of them sharing that moment. And he's a big part of that reason that Jalen is who he is, because when Jalen wasn't doing well, he went out and trained him. He trained him on his own. And he made him the person that he is, not only physically, not only basketball-wise, but mentally. And that is probably Jalen's biggest trait, his biggest strength, is his mentality. Every time that somebody tries to push him down, all he does is get mad and uses that to be able to be better. And look, they were hitting him all series long. They targeted him. And every time he just got up, sometimes he complained to the referee, but then it was sort of like the steely focus that he had. And he proved it yesterday. He scored 45 points, which is like something like 45%.

0: percent of all the Nick points last night.
1: And you were telling me how crucial he has been in ensuring they are achieving this success, that they were able to put this team together.
0: Oh, 100%, because he, back in, was it like 3 years ago, that he could have signed a max contract for New York, and he has earned it. He was every reason the Knicks started to get much better because they brought him in. But he didn't take a max contract. He left $103 million on the table. Just think of that amount of money. He left that on the table so the Knicks could use that money to be able to sign other players. His mentality was, I want to win a championship. That's why I'm here. And when you have that sort of focus and you can leave some of the personal things behind, I mean, don't feel sorry for him. He's not poor, mind you. You know, he's going to be okay. You know, he's not going to live in a standing room only or, you know, single room. You know, he makes millions, but still, in this day and age, you know, very few people are going to leave $103 million on the table, but he did that, and that is one of the main reasons why the Knicks are champions today.
1: What does it mean then for New York, Roberto? Just summing up for everyone listening right around the world, to have this success. We were talking on Saturday about the fact there are the Giants and the Jets. They play over in New Jersey at MetLife, the Yankees and the Mets, the Rangers, the Islanders in NHL. But the Knicks are New York's team.
0: It is. I don't want to get too political on all of this, but it's been a tough ride for New York. It has been, as it has been for the rest of the country. I mean, this is a minority city, and we've been targeted as a minority city. I mentioned it on, Friday that I was here. You know, in Queens alone, they speak 139 languages, right? This is what this city is about. This is what makes this city great. And it's been very, very hard when we're targeted, you know, politically, because other people want to change things the way things go in this country. And there's a lot of misery that's around that because people are suffering. We have a lot of things that are going on, and we're fighting back. And then to have this Knicks run just galvanize the entire city, because as Michael said before, I mean, there is nothing like basketball in New York City. You can go pretty much to look any park that you walk, you're going to find a basketball court more than, you know, a little baseball field or a football field, or, I mean, they're building a lot of soccer fields in and around New York City. You know, NYCFC is building 76 of them, 50 already completed. So, but there's still, this is a basketball city. No matter where you go, it's basketball 365 days a year. And there is nothing that galvanizes the city like the Knicks. And you could see it last night.
1: It brings people together, doesn't it? And
2: yeah.
1: Whatever, you know, background you have, it brought people out, and it brought that joy, which was wonderful to see in a city. As an outsider, it's great to come in and see that.
2: Yeah, it's really a testament, and it's what I think the United States of America originally was about, being a welcoming place for people who come from all around the world. And Maher, I actually want to ask you this, because you have just a dual national, or is it three different countries you can claim? You can claim the whole world, the United Nations sitting me right here. But what was it like for you, being someone who comes originally from a basketball town in Detroit, who your childhood took you over the border to Canada, but also another NBA championship city near Toronto and Windsor? What was it like for you seeing a team like the New York Knicks finally winning an NBA title in around the World Cup? Because I was curious about that.
3: It reminded me of, I think it was in 1997 when the Detroit Red Wings won the first Stanley Cup, and I think it was 40 or 50 years. I have very faint memories of it, but they're ingrained in me because I was 6 or 7 years old. And I remember not knowing much about hockey, but they beat the Flyers, and my uncle took me out, and he had a dune buggy with no doors, no roof. And the scenes I saw yesterday reminded me of that, because just people of different, you know, races, ethnicities, colors, sizes, old people, young people, everybody had hockey sticks. Everybody was just happy for the same reason. It was the ultimate unifying experience. And I saw the exact same thing yesterday. I saw old people, young people. Everybody was listening to the same music. It was always Jadakiss or 50 Cent, or, you know, and they were just so proud of sharing the same experience of being New Yorkers and loving the New York Knicks. And I think that's probably the best of what sports has to offer.
1: Yeah, it's what sport can do, isn't it? What basketball has done here, what the World Cup does to bring people from all around the world together. We've got the parade that is coming up. Oh. This is the first time the New York Knicks have experienced the ticker tape parade. Let's have a listen, though, to what it is like, because Super Bowl winner Victor Cruz joined us on Saturday, won with the Giants in 2012, scored a touchdown in the Super Bowl. This is what his experience was like of a New York City ticker tape parade.

0: grew up seeing it, right? I grew up a massive Yankees fan, so I knew about the ticker tape parade. I've seen it on TV a bunch of times, and it's just different when you're in it. I spend a majority of the time just looking up because I couldn't, as much as there were thousands of people obviously flooding the streets, I just kept looking up at the amount of people that were just out of their windows, throwing toilet paper, throwing, you know, whatever they could find that wouldn't hurt us. Like, they would just throw it out the window. And I'm seeing this overpour of just, like, between confetti and white toilet paper and whatever, you know, bath sheets. I'm seeing all types of things that's just flung out the window, banners, Giants, you know, logos and flags and whatever these people had. And I just realized, like, wow, you know, those years of playing in the NFL, you're in this bubble, especially when you're in on a football team that's striving for something, that's trying to get a championship. You live in this bubble. You go home, you work on your craft, you get better, you go in the locker room, in the practice facility, you're in that bubble with your team. You don't really get to see or feel what's happening in the outside world until you win it, and then you go out and you have that parade. So it just was so amazing to see just how much of an effect we had on the city, on the kids, on the people. And it was just a beautiful thing to watch, man. So to see it on TV for so many years with the Yankees and to be a part of it for a season was an unmatched experience.
1: That was Victor Cruz, Super Bowl winner with the New York Giants, with us on Sports World, letting us know what a ticker tape parade is like, Roberto. It's happening on Thursday, the Canyon of Heroes, as it's known. That's going to be some occasion for this city again, just finally for you.
2: And it'll probably be the biggest ticker tape parade just because of the fact of how the Knicks, again, have galvanized the city. I've been to one of them, which is when the U.S. Women's National Team won the World Cup. I believe it was the one that was in Canada. And I took my son there when he was like, I don't know, maybe 7, 8 years old, and it's still an experience that he remembers to this day. It is just so fabulous to see the outpouring of love that you'll see from New Yorkers. I'm telling you, you guys shouldn't leave. You I know that you have a tour of all over the United States, but I think you need to make some alternate plans so you can see what this is about on Thursday, because it's going to be brilliant.
1: Yes, I will be in Toronto on Thursday, which will be beautiful as well, as that city is. But yeah, it's going to be some occasion. Roberto, thank you so much for coming back with us today.
2: It's absolutely my pleasure. I wish you the best, and enjoy the rest of the World Cup, the United States and Canada. And if you go to Mexico, it's fantastic as well.
1: Roberto, thank you so much. Roberto Abramowitz, with us, New York sports broadcaster, has been following the Knicks throughout his career, and they are the NBA champions. Yeah, what a day. And what a time to be around in the U.S. Because here it was Brazil, Morocco at MetLife. You mentioned where you were following that. And for Morocco to come here, having had the success of 4 years ago, reaching the semifinals, African champions, the asterisks, which we have to mention, the Court of Arbitration for Sport will decide the outcome of that. But at the moment, awarded the African Cup of Nations title, and to perform how they did against Brazil at MetLife with their fans coming out and providing that support.
3: Yeah, this was what, you know, fans wanted from this Moroccan team after the African Cup of Nations, because throughout that tournament, whether it was the matches against Tanzania, Comoros, or Mali, the team, although they were winning matches, the fans felt like they were not performing well. And I remember being in Morocco and speaking to cab drivers and anybody, journalists, whoever you want, and they would all say, we're not too happy with Walid Regragui. We want a new coach. We want a coach that's more ambitious. We want a coach that's going to get us on the ball, that's going to give us an attacking philosophy. And Mohamed Wahbi was in everybody's mouth. They were saying he's the one that should probably be his successor. And sure enough, Wahbi, of course, won the under-20 World Cup with Morocco. And he's named the head coach, you know, a few months before the World Cup. And you're thinking to yourself, okay, is this a great idea? Because when Morocco went on that run in 2022, we shouldn't forget they had tens of thousands of fans supporting them in Qatar. That's one contributing factor. The other one was that they were playing, I would say, responsive, reactive football. They were playing, lining up in a 4-1-4-1 formation. They were sitting back. They were springing forward on counterattacks, hitting you on set pieces. The only match in which they had more than 50% of possession against was in France, and that's the match that they lost. So for them to really stand in the middle of the boxing ring yesterday and trade blows with Brazil, and I would even say perhaps were the better side, that was really encouraging to see.
1: Yes, certainly in that first half, particularly, really eye-catching display, obviously capped off, and to send the Moroccan fans at MetLife into dreamland with Ismael Saibari's goal and that wonderful pass from Brahim Diaz, Michael, to set that up. And they were dominating Brazil, weren't they?
4: Yeah, they really were. And I think it was encapsulated by, when you look at what Morocco has really stood for, yes,

0: getting to the semifinal and being the first ever Afghan nation to do that is one thing, but I think their success is down to the recruitment. And I think they are a symbol of hope for the rest of Africa, where they're teaching the rest of Africa a lesson of saying, hey, you have talent on the continent of Africa, but it's not enough to keep up with the biggest and the brightest and the best on the international stage. I looked up something and I almost had to be sure and get some extra behind the scenes data. It's the first time one country has fielded players, an entire 11, who weren't even born in that country that they're playing for. So you look through the list, Ismail Saibari is from Barcelona, but he is Moroccan. Ashraf Hakimi, born in Madrid. You can go through the entire roster. Neil El Ainaoui, French-born, and the man, the main man that stole the show, it wasn't a Brazilian, it wasn't Vinny. I'm not here for anyone who wants to talk about Vinny Jr., which I'm sure we'll talk about, because it is, you know, making money and we're on television. But it was an 18-year-old, an Ayoub Bouadi, who was just the standout player, and we have to talk about him.
1: Yeah, I was just going to come on to him as well with you, Mahir, because I thought his display, 18 years of age, on his World Cup debut, playing against Brazil in the Moroccan midfield, and looking like he'd been there for years.
2: It wasn't just him. I'm going to talk about him, but it wasn't just him. You know, in the 65th minute, Morocco made their first subs, and they brought on Samir El-Mourabit, and they subbed off Azdine Unahi. At that point in time, in the 65th minute, when they're looking to close out a match against Brazil, the average age of that midfield was 20.6 years of age. When you understand that Morocco really have their real objective is really 2030 when they're going to be hosting that World Cup. The midfield you saw yesterday, the midfield three, it's very possible that they're going to be the exact same midfield three that 4 years from now. And for them to be getting this experience against Brazil in the World Cup, it's incredible. And the star of the three is Ayoub Bouadi. And it's even been reported by French media that Zinedine Zidane, who's widely expected to take over from Didier Deschamps as French national team coach after the World Cup, reached out to his representatives and said, look, don't accept this call-up from Morocco. We're going to bring you in after the World Cup. But he refused. And he refused for a few different reasons. There's the sentimental reasons, you know, growing up with, you know, Moroccan culture at home, of course. But if the Moroccan Federation is not one of the most professional in the entire world, if they don't have the facilities, if he's not absolutely confident that this is not going to be a negative on his career, he's not going to come play for Morocco, no matter how strongly he feels about the country.
1: But the incentives now, as you say, hosting a World Cup in 4 years' time, and with what they've already built, Michael, the infrastructure that has been put in, I was there in Rabat for the Africa Cup of Nations final, to see the stadiums that are being built, the new one that is coming on in Casablanca as well. Everything is there for that success now for Morocco.
0: Yeah, Morocco, I think, is ready to become a footballing powerhouse on the global stage, and we got a glimpse of that in how they performed against Brazil. And really, there's a sense of ambition the likes we've never seen before from Morocco, and I think that's starting to become contagious around the African continent. If you go and ask a lot of African football fans, and I know you get to travel, and I hope to get to travel to the next African Cup of Nations, and I think Kenya is where it's going to be, but the ambition is changing. It's not enough for just your Senegals or even your Cote d'Ivoire to, okay, let's just be at the World Cup. Let's maybe get a win. Teams think they can go the distance. I don't think Morocco's the only team that can make a run in this World Cup. I think Senegal can as well. And it's a testament to the quality. It's also a testament to, I think, just the technical ability. But it starts at the very top with the federations. But you also have to have a manager in Mohamedou Abi, who has a connection to so many of these young players. He was the manager, whether they were the U-15s, the U-18s, the U-20s, the U-23s, for so many of the players that finished that game against Brazil. He is the manager of the present and will be the manager of the future. So well done to the federation, and may it long continue.
1: So Morocco then opened the scoring. Vinicius Junior, as we've touched upon there, getting Brazil back on level terms. Spectacular solo goal, earning a draw then for the five-time winners ultimately. Let's just hear from Brazil's manager Carlo Ancelotti now. He was asked in his media conference afterwards why how he decided to turn things around. And he cited in particular the introduction of the hydration break in the first half.
3: I think the break, if you you can find, you can explain the problem to the players, and I think it's a tactical aspect, I think is really good moment.
4: Mister, you had more than 70% of the fans Brazilian tonight in the match. Why do you think that we missed the samba, the atmosphere of Brazil there?
3: I think it's really nice to have all this kind of supporter at the stadium. Sorry that we didn't play as we wanted.
1: That is Carlo Ancelotti acknowledging it wasn't the Brazilian performance that he would have wanted to see from his side. As a result of that 1-1 draw, there were opportunities then for the two other teams.

0: teams in the group, Haiti and Scotland, both back on the international stage after long absences, and it is indeed Scotland that took that opportunity. Winning 1-0 in Boston, playing their first game at a World Cup in 28 years and securing that victory through John McGinn's first half goal. So it is Scotland that sit top of Group C. Let's hear from the Scotland manager, Steve Clarke, then. He was asked whether it was a relief then after all this time to be back at the World Cup and to get that win.
1: Not a relief. Everyone told us a must-win game. We've won the game, so when it's a must-win game and you win, I think you can be happy with yourselves. Next two games against teams inside the world top 10 will be tough games. But obviously we're going to them with a little bit less pressure than everybody put on us going into this game, as well as everyone who put a lot of pressure on ourselves and going into the first game. So we go to the next two games with a little bit less pressure. If we defend as well as we did there and show the same resilience and hopefully play a little bit better with the ball and create a little bit more, we'll be okay.
0: Hey, Steve Clarke, let's find out what it all means then. Former Scotland international Pat Nevin, delighted to say, is joining us on Sports World. Pat, part of the BBC commentary team at Foxborough Stadium in Boston. I imagine, Pat, a nerve-shredding night. What does it mean, though, after Scotland get that victory?
2: I mean, it's a fabulous relief, though, because Scotland played poorly, nowhere near as good as they can play. And Scotland were the second-best team there, Haiti were the better side. Interesting listen to Michael talk there about teams that haven't got homegrown players. Have a look at the Haiti team. Very few of them were born in Haiti in that team, so they had acquired players as well. They are okay, but if Scotland want to progress at all in the tournament, they need to do a lot better than that. Having said that, Stephen Clarke's right. They fought hard, they knew they had a game plan, but the very best players, the Scott McTominays, the John McGanns, even Andy Robertson, they didn't have good games, and it was such a surprise to us in Scotland that that happened. However, you look at that group table, and I have watched it once or twice myself today just to see that look. And it is an absolute delight and a pleasure to see Scotland top. However, it's quite false, really, because Brazil and Morocco now will be fighting and battling in every single game, and Scotland will possibly have to get something, maybe a draw in one of those two games, but certainly not get sound beatings by both of them, because it might be 3 points, but it'll definitely, I would imagine, 4 points will get you through.
0: On the eve of the tournament, Pat, Andy Robertson was saying the Scotland players were like children on Christmas Eve in the team hotel. So I imagine there was a lot to deal with building up to, after such a long period of time, to be representing your nation. Did that play a part, do you think, in the fact that we didn't see that performance we know that team's capable of?
2: Yeah, it's a good question, because, it looked that way, especially after about 10 minutes, and in particular after Scotland scored. There was no great confidence boost. In fact, it was quite the reverse. That should not be the case. I mean, Andy Robertson has played in some big games in his career for Liverpool. He shouldn't be spooked by this at all. Yeah, we know it's a World Cup, but that shouldn't spook them. But it seemed to. And that kind of nervousness, they basically went through the team, and you could see that they weren't at their best. Look, there are other reasons as well. Part of it was Scotland played an unusual formation, and they played 4-2-4, which meant they had two in the midfield, and they were outnumbered there and outplayed there by the Haitians. And that wouldn't happen again with Scotland against Morocco or against Brazil, because they would go back to their normal shape and they would be much more, controlled, and they will have more bodies in that sort of area. But it was a nerve-wracking one. There was a lovely moment there. You talked to Steve Clarke there, you got that little clip from. He had a little clip just a few sentences later in that interview, and he said, "Early on, I thought it was a one-goal game, so I set it up like this." Well, Stevie Clarke's one of my best friends, but I didn't know he could see into the future, so I was very impressed. I was very impressed, but he just saw what I think he meant. He knew it would be very, very tight, and Scotland just had that little bit more quality in the final third.
0: But it's a win. It wasn't a draw like Iran in 74, the defeat to Costa Rica in 1990, Pat. So Morocco next. We've just been discussing that with Mihir and Michael, and the performance they put in particular in the first half against Brazil. So as you've been saying, Scotland will need to improve, won't they? This is going to be a very difficult group.
2: Yeah, and we knew that anyway. The absolute minimum was to win the game against Haiti if Scotland were going to get through. Like Michael was saying there about Moroccans, I was at all the Moroccan games in Qatar, and I thought they were fabulous, and they were a joy to watch. And, I was watching that game yesterday, and I was one of the people who thought Morocco were the favourites against Brazil. And they're a very special team. Look at the world rankings. They're just next door to the Brazilians. So, yes, like many people, outsiders to win the tournament, Morocco. So, yeah, Scotland, we'll hammer them. Maybe not.

Pat, enjoy it. Thank you so much for joining us on Sports World. Pat Nevin, always a pleasure. With us on the BBC World Service, and after Scotland's 1-0 win over Haiti, and Scotland top of the group then, Michael, but much more to come from Morocco, who play Scotland.

0: empathize with what's happening on the ground. But what we know from the FIFA schedule is that at 3:45, Amir Ghalanoui, the head coach of Iran, and Mehdi Taremi, who used to play for Inter, is with Olympiacos now, the star player of Iran, will be there at the press conference at the Los Angeles Stadium.
1: And Puria, Iran last week accused the US of denying visas to what they say were integral members of their football team, their backroom staff. Just what's the latest on that? Do we know how many members of the Iranian delegation will be allowed to enter the United States?
0: Yes, generally speaking, FIFA allows every team to send a delegation of 48 people. That's 26 players plus 22 people who accompany them. From that 22 people, 15 were denied visas in the first place. 10 appealed while they were in Mexico, and 4 were granted visas the day before yesterday. So they will be arriving. But the big question is, and we've seen it throughout this World Cup, not only with US, with Canada, what's going to happen when that visa officer at LAX or any other entry point, the Iranians entered the soil of US, and how they're going to treat them? Are they going to be allowed to enter US? And this is something that's to be seen. And apparently, it's a discretion of the visa officer. But obviously, FIFA, Iran, and all the fans—they don't want any more disruptions. But we were watching this closely.
1: And Puria, just finally, the group stage ticket allocation for Iran supporters was revoked by the US officials last week. What do you think is going to happen for the team when they do eventually take to a football field and kick off a football match here at the World Cup against New Zealand?
0: Yeah, there was a reaction by FIFA saying that they're going to try to maximize that. But the other problem is that even the Iranians who didn't go through that channel, I've spoken to some of them who are protesters against the government, and I asked them, you come into the stadium, what kind of result you're looking for? They said, we don't care about football for one bit. We don't care at all. It's just like, we want to be there. We want to be seen by the world, by everybody who is watching the game. And I mean, like, that's the political side of it. And I'm hearing from the head of the federation, the coach, and everybody that they are saying they're ready for that situation where from that 70,000 people who are at the Los Angeles Stadium, perhaps many Iranians be against them, not necessarily cheering for New Zealand, but not to be happy if they score a goal. And there's a lot of pressure technically from a football perspective on the team as well. They're playing the lowest ranking team in the tournament, and so far 3 Asian teams have played 3 European teams. Australia has beaten Turkey, South Korea has beaten Czech Republic relatively easily, and Qatar got a draw against Switzerland. So there's a lot of pressure political-wise and football-wise on this team.
1: Puria, thank you very much. BBC Persia's Puria Jaffra from Los Angeles then, with Iran playing their first match against New Zealand in that city on Monday. Michael Lahoute, former Sierra Leone international, who played his club football here in the United States, has been with us throughout the morning in the sports bar, the Central Park Tavern. Do you like the setup here, Michael, by the way, with the screens, with the flags up?
2: Yeah, we got the footballs up in the air. We got the flags. The only thing that's missing is a Guinness. Where can I get one?
1: I'm sure that'll be along a little later. It's still the morning in New York, but it's the evening wherever you are in the world, I'm sure. John Bennett is following the tournament throughout the BBC World Service. He's also here as well.
3: Hello, Lee. I was listening earlier. Skillerman and Jai. That's why this man is paid the big bucks by CBS. Why did I not think of that?
2: Oh, you're going to be thinking of that at the next AFCON final in Senegal.
3: Stealing it and saying that it was my idea.
2: Please do.
3: When the Premier League season starts.
1: It's your gift, John, from Michael.
2: Yeah.
1: Now, we're talking about the debutants at this tournament. 48 teams in total taking part. Brazil have played in all 22 tournaments. 132 of the 211 FIFA member associations have never been involved. 4 debutants this time around. Cap Verde, Curaçao, who kick off against Germany shortly. Jordan, Uzbekistan. John, it's an opportunity, isn't it, for different nations to experience these finals?
3: Yes, and there's this debate, isn't there, about the World Cup expansion. Is it a good thing? Is it a bad thing? I'm in two minds. I think it does dilute the tournament to have 48 teams, particularly the group stage. But when I've been to AFCONs, when I've been to Euros and World Cups, when there's been an expansion, the best part of it is seeing a team and seeing their fans with a team at the World Cup for the first time, and their excitement to be here. And that's what is amazing for these four nations, to be in their first World Cup. And they don't take it for granted like some of the fans of the other nations. It's an amazing experience for them.
2: Yeah, I agree with you.

0: John. And I think back to Euro 2016, I believe, was the first European Championship where they expanded the field. And I liken what can happen. It's not so much about what happens in the immediacy, but I think of a country like Hungary, who was part of that European Championship. You look at where Hungary is now, which is going to be on the couch watching this World Cup, but you think of the significance of having that marker, that line drawn in the sand, that now you can start to develop from moving forward. Players like Dominik Szoboszlai, maybe we don't get those players without countries having access to major international tournaments. I'm with you in terms of the fans. For me, fans make World Cups worth it. And especially fans that come from Africa, fans that come from the Middle East, the Far East, anywhere around the world. And it's just disappointing that we're having so much noise of what's happening outside of fans not being allowed. I think of even some of the Senegalese fans who aren't allowed to come in to this World Cup. They're some of the most vibrant fans from around the world. So there's a bit of kind of distaintedness about this World Cup for me still.
1: But often it's the fans of the debutant teams that steal the headlines. My favourite was Euro 2016 as well. Iceland, you remember the thunderclap? It was all about Iceland. Amazing performances on the pitch, but also their fans. They made it a spectacle, and hopefully the fans of some of these debutants can do that as well.
2: And having represented Sierra Leone in football in terms of smaller nation, but wanting to be able to compete on the big stages, which they've done at the Africa Cup of Nations, to have those opportunities like Cap Verde is going to have at this World Cup. It's important, isn't it, as well, as you said, for development of football around the world.
0: Yeah, just a personal story for me. I was actually supposed to make my international debut against Cape Verde, or Cabo Verde in Portuguese, and I was actually coming back from injury, so I missed that opportunity and ended up making my debut against Equatorial Guinea in a World Cup qualifier. I'm just so happy for just this expansion of African football, because you think of what Cape Verde has gone through in the AFCON, John, and you got to see them live, you got to see them in person. I remember in that 2013 cycle, if you'd have told me that's their first ever AFCON qualifiers, if you'd have told me that they would have made the quarterfinals, I would have said, get out of here. Cape Verde? No way. But to see them just have the sense of consistency in AFCONs now come to fruition in the form of a World Cup, it's a stuff of legends, it's a stuff of dreams, and I think they're well represented.
2: And it's a part of this remarkable rise that they've had, John. You've been finding out what it's going to mean for the players.
1: Yes, it is. I remember that 2013 tournament. The head coach was an air traffic controller. Think of the puns you could have made.
0: Oh, like, man.
1: From that.
0: Mayday, mayday, mayday.
1: No, it's an incredible story. So, yeah, it's a popular holiday destination for people, Cape Verde. It's 10 islands in the Atlantic Ocean, west coast of Africa. They only joined FIFA in 1986. But the thing they've done is put together a team of players from Portugal, USA, France, Luxembourg, with a background, a family background from Cape Verde. Might mention how well they've done in AFCON, so quarterfinals 2013, 2023 as well. And I've been speaking to one of their players, Stephen Moreira. You'll know him well, Mike, because he plays here in the MLS for Columbus Crew.
0: Yep.
1: Former MLS Defender of the Year. He's one of Cape Verde's star men, and he's been telling me about the excitement around the nation being at their first World Cup.
3: I would say our group, honestly, our group, our staff, we are family, and after the AFCON, I think we did very good tournament, and straight after that, we was like, the next step is the World Cup, and we have to go, especially in US, so we do everything, honestly, and like God help us too, so that's just amazing.
1: And what's the spirit like in the group? Because you're coming from all over the place, different backgrounds. Has it been difficult to build that team spirit, or was it something that was straight away?
3: No, honestly, straight away. Honestly, even me was so easy. Just like, honestly, vibes. We know each other. Like, even if I was not there, we know each other. We play against each other. We was talking all the time, so that was very easy. And honestly, just the vibes. We are a real family, help each other, just make sure like everyone is just happy and comfortable. You have one player, like, he's not speaking like too much Portuguese too, but like we found a way speaking English, so people speak French. It's just different, like we have all different story, but like we all like all together all the time. So.
1: Is the coach important to building that togetherness? Is he someone that is good at talking to all the players, no matter what language, what their first language is?
3: Yeah, honestly, yeah. The coach is just amazing. The most important for him is a group. It's not like an individual player. He just wants like everyone behind.

0: happy and Joseph here, and you know what represents Cape too. So we just enjoy, honestly, even the staff, the people around, they're just so happy to see us. So they make sure everything is good for us.
1: What about the group that you're in at the World Cup? It's tough, isn't it? I mean, I guess all the groups are tough, but to have the favourite Spain in there, how much are you looking forward to that challenge?
0: Like I say, I'm a player, I love to compete about myself, about everything, so every day. So I'm very excited to play against Spain, Uruguay, and Saudi Arabia, just to compete, enjoy, and make proud of my country, my parents, my club, all the people support me. So hopefully going over there and try to win games, because people maybe think we're just happy to be in a World Cup, but this is a way now, and feel very excited to start the competition.
1: That's interesting then. You're not just going there, to make up the numbers. You're not just happy with qualifying. You want to do more. What are you guys thinking about your ambitions when you get there? Have you talked about that?
0: Oh, yeah, of course. Honestly, was very excited when we reached the group stage to play against one of the best nations in the world. So we just go there and compete, and hopefully if we can qualify for the group stage, we'll be such amazing, but that's our goal, yeah.
1: Just how much will it mean when that first game against Spain takes place for the country back home? Just what does it mean to the country to be at the World Cup?
0: It's amazing, honestly. Every day I receive a message, text about my family, even the people that don't know too much. They texting me, are you ready, are you ready? I say, yeah, I'm ready.
2: Stephen Moreira there, Columbus Crew and Cap Verde right back. That is stressful for the players, sorting out the tickets for the families when they get to the World Cup. He's had calls from all sorts of people trying to get tickets and plane flights here to the USA.
3: Uruguay, Saudi Arabia and first of all Spain, Michael, for Cap Verde. What do you think they can achieve? They've got nothing to lose going into that opening game, have they?
4: Yeah, the big game that I think is going to define the World Cup is the match against Saudi Arabia. And look, watching Cabo Verde, especially against Cameroon, their stubborn side, their unified side. But I think set pieces could be where they get anything positive in any of the games. I'm going to put this out there. Spain, it's, as they say in Portuguese, vacaciones. They're going to be on vacation time. Spain is probably going to hammer them. But it's about building up confidence. And I remember this playing with Sierra Leone. When you're one of the minnows, you do the little things of almost like a checklist as a player to build up your confidence. Maybe take little positives from the first game against Spain, implement them in the second game, and then go full force in that final group stage game.
2: Goal difference is key, though, isn't it? They've got to ensure that, we'll probably will lose to Spain, but they've got to ensure they don't concede too many goals, because more than ever at this World Cup, goal difference will be crucial with those third-place positions up for grabs to get you to the next round.
3: And now, another debutante, then. It's been a long road, but Jordan have finally qualified for a World Cup. The Arab nation took part in qualifying for the first time 40 years ago. Haven't managed to reach the finals before, though. They secured their place, though, by finishing runners-up behind South Korea in Asian qualifying. Let's hear from Jordan's winger, Moussa Al-Tamari, now plays for Ligue 1 club Rennes. He's been telling Manny Jazmi what reaching the World Cup means to Jordan.
5: The people in Jordan, they will not sleep in this day. They will just still wake up until the morning. They will pray, and after they will start to watch us, because football is coming better now in Jordan. Last 2 years, we go to final Asian Cup, we qualify World Cup, and we go also final Arab Cup. Something is really good for our national team. I think we just have to keep this to World Cup. We start in a good game against Austria, and we don't think about Argentina because it's last game. We just think about the first game.
6: But Argentina are the defending world champions. How did you feel when Jordan were drawn to play in the same group as them?
5: Big player, big country, big team. For me, it's amazing to play against them. How you want to play this game, which way you want to do it. And for this game, you have just to be smart.
6: You've played against a lot of big names. You scored against Paris Saint-Germain this season. Do you feel a responsibility to help your less experienced teammates who haven't played against these kind of players?
5: Yeah. When you play in Europe, you know what you have to do in your national team to keep it up. But for me, it doesn't matter where you play, because we are one team, we are one group. we have to give everything in the game

0: for our country, for our people to be happy and to be proud of us. We have to work to show everybody we come to do our job, to play good, to win, to do something in this World Cup. And let's see what will happen, inshallah, in this World Cup.
1: Jordan doesn't have the same profile as nations in the Persian Gulf like Saudi Arabia, the United Arab Emirates, or Qatar. So is being at the World Cup a chance to put your country on the map?
0: For us, it's not about the money. It's about the jersey, what we have. Like, we have Jordan in our heart. Saudi Arabia, Qatar, Emirates, they have good money. They have really good team. But for us, like I say, we just play for us to be happy. We play for the people. We play for our country. This is the most important, to play for your country. You give everything. You die for this.
2: That's the Jordan winger Moussa Al-Thawari speaking to Sportsworld's Manny Chasmi, making their World Cup debut. It hasn't come out of nowhere, John. They've reached the final of the 2023 Asian Cup, beat South Korea along the way, showing that pedigree now on the world stage.
3: Yeah, that's exactly right. And we're saying that many of these teams are here because of the expansion. That's not the case with Jordan. You know, they would have made it anyway. This has been coming, that amazing win against South Korea in the semi-finals of that Asian Cup run. So absolutely no fluke that they are here, and they'll be hoping to make a good impression.
2: Hard to beat, well organised, play on the counter-attack, Michael, and they've done the job. They're here. So in this group that we were discussing earlier, Algeria, Argentina to come, Austria first in San Francisco for Jordan.
4: Yeah, it's going to be a tricky game against an organised, gegenpressing Austrian side, but an Austrian side that lost arguably their best player in Christoph Baumgartner ahead of the World Cup. I really think that the match against Algeria is the match where they can take something, especially on the counter. One player that's going to really be important for them, and Al-Thawari with his experience in Ligue 1 is one thing, but Ali Olwan as well. He's the lead striker. He makes something out of absolutely nothing. He's got this nose for goal that you just can't teach. So if he can just find that moment of brilliance, then maybe, just maybe, Jordan can take something out of this group.
2: So that is Jordan up against Austria, first of all, in San Francisco. Uzbekistan, another team, John, that have missed out in the past but are here now.
3: Yes, two things stand out for me about Uzbekistan. They were known as Asia's chokers because they had a couple of really good opportunities to make the World Cup. One of them really wasn't their fault. It's a long story. We could do a documentary about it. But they missed out on the World Cup. They're finally here. And I think just getting here is brilliant. No pressure on them. And also, Fabio Cannavaro is their head coach. Massive name as a player. Not the best CV when it comes to coaching. But a bit of pressure on him, having just got the job, going into a World Cup.
2: We'll find out about their prospects in just a moment then. But what does it mean to be playing on this world stage? As you say, after near misses in the past, after agonies, here they are on the world stage. Uzbekistan's winger, Jalaluddin Masharipov, has been speaking to our football reporter, Manny Chasmi, about what it is like to be playing here in the finals.
5: This day, first time in my life like this, I am happy. After 34 years, 37 million Uzbekistan people watch this game, waiting for us. First time go World Cup, Federation help us, country president also help us. Everyone help. This is the result, go World Cup. I tell players, now I am 32 years old, my last chance. I need go World Cup because this is big, important for my career. But Uzbekistan not go only play in the group after comeback. No. Because now Uzbekistan, I know, good national team, good players. First, go from group, you know, after see.
1: Fabio Cannavaro is your coach. He is a legendary player. He won the World Cup in 2006. What is he like as a coach?
5: In character, top. He speak for all the players very good. He very smart. Have little bit something to change. He put first discipline. He speak every time in the fighting, in the pitch.
1: Has he spoken to the players about winning the World Cup in 2006?
5: Yes, he speak every time about this, you know. He also tell this moment in Italy, all the players, good character, fighter, all the Italian player style like this. He tell also for us every time he push us in the pitch 100%, you know, like same Italia style, 2016.
1: How will you feel when the Uzbekistan national anthem is being played at the World Cup for the first time in your history?
5: You think first time I come there, what I need doing there? No, like this, no need. I think so much praise for head.

0: in the pitch. Normally, this for us is first time in the World Cup, but play football. You think like this, you more relax, you play more better. I think like this my head.
1: That is Uzbekistan, Jalaluddin Masharipov, ahead of the World Cup debut of his nation, John. A very proud moment. We've seen with Husinov, haven't we, at Manchester City, the first Uzbek player to play in the Premier League, how he has developed. And it is an opportunity, as we've been saying, for the fans to see their country.
2: Yeah, an opportunity. Tough group, though, isn't it, for them with Colombia, DR Congo, Portugal, DR Congo. I'm fascinated to see how they get on after coming through the playoffs. There was a lot of pressure on them. They're so delighted to be here for the first time in over 50 years. That'll be a massive game. But, yeah, against Colombia and Portugal, it's going to be very tough for Uzbekistan.
1: Yeah, tough start, Michael, for Uzbekistan against Colombia in their first game on Wednesday.
3: Yeah, take nothing away from this Uzbek side, though. I watched the recent friendly between them and the Dutch, and there were parts of it. Although the Dutch started well, you see the star quality that they have. In the second half of that, Fabio Cannavaro made some subs, and there's one player that needs to be talked about apart from Kusanov. It's Eldar Shomurodov, who has ties to Roma. And I watched him play in the Turkish Superliga this year with, I think, Istanbul Başakşehir. He's a goal-scoring machine. He's the captain of the team. He's a mountain of a man. And so, much like we talked about with Ali Elhuan, with Jordan, he has to be the one to step up. That third group stage game, and John, you know this from following DR Congo. DR Congo is going to just grind things out. They're going to sit back and absorb with Mbemba and Twanzebe, but maybe, just maybe, he can be the hero.
2: Yeah, I do like to watch DR Congo, though. Yes, you're right. Sometimes they're solid, but there can be chaos. Remember the Senegal game, 2-0 up, and they lost 3-2. Oh. I'm hoping for a bit of DR Congo chaos in that group.
1: We're going to be looking ahead to Curaçao, Germany, in the next hour, but this is a story, isn't it? The tiny Caribbean island of Curaçao, smallest nation to ever play at a World Cup. They drew with Jamaica, secured their place at the tournament. They're, what, some 37 miles off the Venezuelan coast.
3: Yeah.
1: And they're playing Germany in the World Cup.
3: And they're showing that Curaçao is not just a great place to go on holiday. Just a small personal story. I play in a local men's league. I'm not going to say how old some of the guys are because it's going to out me in maybe the level I've dropped to. But one of our captains for our team, he's Dutch-born, but his family and kids pretty much spent all their time in Curaçao, and he's just so in love with Dick Advocaat. He's a massive Feyenoord fan, a massive Dutch football fan, but he says what Dick Advocaat has done to come back, and a place that Dick Advocaat has definitely loved with his family in time, has come back to become the oldest manager at the World Cup and lead the Blue Wave to history. It's a stuff of dreams.
2: 72 places between them in the FIFA rankings. Would it be one of the biggest World Cup upsets? You never know, you never know.
1: You never know what's going to happen at a World Cup. We'll look ahead to that a little more later. We'll get the team news. We'll hear from Germany as well on their prospects in this tournament. That is coming up today, one of the matches that is taking place at this World Cup. That's what we're going to get into in the next hour with John, who's staying with us. Michael, though, thank you so much for being with us.
3: Absolute pleasure. Would love to do this again. I'm just going to manifest this, put this out there. I'll see you guys at the AFCON final.
1: Oh, yes. Let's get it out.
2: Skillerman and Jai.
1: Michael, enjoy the rest of your World Cup. Thank you very much indeed. Michael Lahoot with us in Central Park Tavern, just close to Central Park itself in New York. This is our base for this weekend. Much more to come then as we look ahead to the games here at the World Cup after the very latest news.
4: BBC News with Sue Montgomery. President Trump says Israeli strikes in Beirut should not have happened, particularly on a day when the US is close to a deal to end its war with Iran. He criticized Israel for responding to what he called a very small and meaningless attack by Hezbollah, in which no one was injured or killed. Mr. Trump said Hezbollah should also stop firing. Sebastian Usher in Jerusalem is watching for any Iranian response.
5: Certainly here, there is now a concern and anticipation that Iran might strike again. There is the prospect of retaliatory fire. We've had a senior military official in Iran quoted in the Iranian media saying this attack will be answered, but didn't give a timeline of that. I personally can't see how the situation in Lebanon can be resolved before this deal is done. Essentially, it's one of the most difficult stumbling blocks that will have to be dealt with in the negotiations that follow.
4: The Kosovan authorities say they've arrested five ethnic Serbs suspected of being involved in one of the worst massacres against ethnic Albanians during the war of the late 1990s. Prosecutors say the former members of Serbian special units are the first to be detained in connection with the killing.

0: In the village of Red Shack in January 1999, Abio Naboya reports.
1: Kosovan police raided several towns early on Sunday to arrest those accused of involvement. This is the second case launched by prosecutors trying to bring perpetrators to justice. A previous one identified 21 Serbs, including top police officials, but they are all beyond the reach of the Kosovan authorities. More than 40 civilians were killed in the massacre, with Serbian forces making now debunked claims they'd been part of the Kosovo Liberation Army. The killings generated international outrage, including from the then US President Bill Clinton, who condemned it as a deliberate and indiscriminate act of murder.
0: Two helicopters have crashed into each other over Rio de Janeiro, killing six crew members. Brazilian firefighters said the aircraft fell onto a car dealership in a suburb, exploding an impact. Philippine scientists say an earthquake which killed 61 people earlier this week has raised the seabed by as much as 2 meters. Pictures show exposed coral with dead fish on top. Here's Anbarasa Natarajan.
2: The Philippines Institute of Volcanology and Seismology said the impact of the tremor altered coastlines in Sarangani and Davao Occidental provinces in a phenomenon known as coastal uplift. The agency explained this was caused by movement along the Cotabato Trench, which triggered the earthquake. In some places, locals say the shoreline has been pushed out by as much as 200 meters. Reports said exposed coral reefs replaced what used to be navigable water.
0: BBC News. The Indian Army has introduced a new uniform code which drops many British colonial era symbols and procedures. The requirement for ceremonial pouch belts during officers' mess has been discontinued, and sword carrying by reviewing officers is no longer mandatory. The Army has also banned unconventional hairstyles and unauthorized beards. Police in New York say they arrested 63 people after celebrations of victory by the Knicks basketball team turned violent. One person was shot and 4 others stabbed. Others set school buses alight and smashed up police vehicles. Those arrested have been charged with assaulting officers and the illegal possession of weapons, among other offences. Early results from Switzerland's referendum point to voters rejecting a proposal to limit the country's population to 10 million. The referendum was proposed by the anti-immigration right-wing Swiss People's Party, which claimed unchecked migration put pressure on the wealthy Alpine nation's public services. The government, business leaders and other mainstream parties urged voters to reject a cap. The Caribbean island of Curaçao is about to make history as the smallest ever nation to take part in a World Cup. The Dutch autonomous territory, with a population under 160,000, takes on football giants Germany. Only one of the squad was born in Curaçao, with the other 25 players all hailing from the Netherlands. Their captain, Leandro Bacuna, explained their popularity.
3: I think it's just our identity. People keep looking at our videos and everything, see that we're always having fun, we're always dancing, we are all together. But as soon as the referee blows the whistle, we got one mind, and that is playing as good as possible and trying to get a result. And I think that's the difference between us and the other nations.
0: BBC News.
4: Sue, thank you. That's Sue Montgomery. Hello, I'm Lee James. We're live in New York, the opening weekend of the World Cup, and Curaçao, certainly that tiny Caribbean island, a real feature. We've been talking about the debutantes here, 4 of them, and Curaçao, with that population under 160,000, the smallest nation to play at a World Cup, take on the 4-time winners, Germany in Houston. We were just thinking here in the Central Park Tavern in the sports bar where we are, half of Curaçao's entire population could fit into that stadium in Houston. There's the significance of the occasion then for this country, led by the Dutchman Dick Advocaat, who at the age of 78 will become the oldest coach in the tournament's history. So we'll get ahead to the game then and find out what's going to be happening between these two sides. It kicks off in just under an hour's time. Ahead of the tournament though, Sports World's Manny Jasmi spoke to the father and son, Dean and Kenji Gure. Dean will be part of the coaching staff for the tournament. Kenji, part of the squad. And Manny started by asking Kenji what it will feel like to play in a World Cup.
5: Wow, what a question. I've not been asked that before. And even you just saying that sparked something in me, and I was like, wow, yeah, I'm going to be a World Cup player. Honestly, it's a dream come true to know that I'm going to be playing in that and representing Curaçao.

0: the highest of football. It makes me emotional even thinking about it, speaking about it. So yeah, I'm feeling on top of the world right now.
1: What has been the atmosphere in Curaçao, Dean? Has everyone been talking about the World Cup?
2: Everywhere on the streets, shops, buses, everywhere you see the blue wave. Even the whole airport has been painted and decorated in the blue wave, which is incredible, beautiful.
1: A question to both of you. Do you feel in some way that you're slightly different people because you're going to coach and play at the World Cup?
0: You know, this is a story of an impossible being possible. This is a story of hope. This is a story that I can get to tell my kids and their grandkids, and this will be a story that will go on for generations in the Gore family, as well as the world of Curaçao, of course. It's definitely increased my faith that anything is possible, you know, if you believe and work hard and do everything in your power to make your dreams a reality.
1: Dean, you were in charge of that final crucial qualifier in Jamaica because Dick Advocaat had stepped away for personal reasons. Curaçao needed a draw and the nation's World Cup hopes rested on your decisions. What was that like?
2: The pressure is high because all of a sudden you're in charge of something that everybody's looking at from the whole island, also in football in Holland. Everybody involved in football is watching you now. If we would have lost, it would have been me. And that's the biggest pressure, really. We need to go to the World Cup. And I'm here, so we cannot lose. Kenji told me after the game, he felt that pressure going into that game more than anything else.
1: Was part of that, Kenji, being nervous for your dad?
0: 100%. You know, I have an interesting relationship with my dad. Obviously, I've done my life together with him. And from young, you know, I look up to him and I wanted to be like him. Growing up, he was my coach. You know, my whole career, he's been my coach. And now to see him then lead a team and then to lead the biggest game of Curaçao history, to live that with him and to actually be on the field while he is the coach is a unique situation. All the responsibility is on him, you know, because he was in kind of a lose-lose situation. If we're looking back at it and we're being honest about it, because, like he said, if he had lost, it would have been him because the coach wasn't there. But if we had won, it would have been the coach because it's all about the coach. So it was like kind of a lose-lose. But at the end of the day, he was ready for it. It was meant to be like that. And us as players, we knew what we had to do.
1: I was going to ask you both about Dick Advocaat. He's going to be the oldest coach ever in the history of the World Cup. What does he bring to the team? How did he get Curaçao to the position they were in before Dean came in and took all the glory?
0: He brought experience. He brought a winning mentality. Even just speaking to him, his whole demeanour was about winning. He didn't care about anything else but winning.
1: And Dean, when you're, you know, having a meeting with Dick Advocaat to talk about the match and things like that, are you going to say, well, actually, Dick, I wouldn't do it like that if I were you? I mean, when I qualified Curaçao for the World Cup, we did it slightly differently.
2: Our conversations are always going that way. I don't tell him this is how she always should do it, but there's always a discussion with one or two situations or one or two positions that I would do different or tactical. That's why I'm his assistant. You know, I'm also the devil's advocate, throwing things in there to make him think. And then when he says this is how we do it, no one can tell him differently. Because once he makes that decision, this is how we're going to do it.
1: Now, Kenji, you were born in the Netherlands, raised in England, as we can hear from your accent. Your dad's from Suriname and your mum is from Curaçao. So you had plenty of potential international options. Why did you choose Curaçao?
0: So interesting. So I remember getting a call from the coach at the time, Remco, and we were on holiday in Dubai and we had qualified for the Gold Cup. And he called me and he said, Kenji, would you like to come to Curaçao and represent Curaçao at the Gold Cup? And I remember saying, can I just call you back in a couple of minutes? And I remember going into the room where my parents were and I said, you know, I just got a call from the coach. And my mum started to get a little bit emotional. And that's when I realized, wow, this is bigger than myself. This is something bigger than what I can see right now. And it's one of the best decisions that I've ever made, is to represent Curaçao. It's brought

0: or something out of me that I didn't know was there, you know, and I didn't really understand it until I started to come there and experience the people and to see a different side of myself, meeting family members that I've never met before. Also, like, making my grandma so proud. Every time she messaged me when I step onto the pitch, and every time she's messaging me to say how proud she is that I'm representing her country, likewise with my mom. It's just a feeling that you can't describe.
1: Don't forget, Kenji played for the under-16 of England. He played for the under-17s for Holland. He could play for Suriname, and he could play for Curaçao. I don't know really what he feels. What are you, Kenji?
0: I don't relate so much as a Dutch guy, but I was born there. I speak the language, but if I go to England and I look at my life in England, and I don't see myself as an Englishman, but obviously I went to school there, I know the system, my friends are there, and you know, my life has grown up there, but do I identify myself as a guy from UK? I would say not really.
1: If somebody asks you on the street where you're from, what do you say?
0: It depends how long they have. So it depends how long I have too. It depends where I am. I will say if I'm from Holland, or I say I'm from England, or I say I'm from Curaçao. But at the moment, no, I'm fully Curaçao. I say I'm from Curaçao, and then they say, "Oh, where's that?" And I say, "Tell them where it is."
2: You tell them it's in Group E.
1: It's in Group E, yeah.
2: Let's talk about Group E then. Curaçao, Ivory Coast, Ecuador. Curaçao have never played any of those countries, nor your opening opponents, World Cup royalty, the four times winners, Germany. What were you thinking when Germany came out of the draw?
1: I thought, yes, what an occasion. If you think of a World Cup, you think of Brazil, Argentina, Germany. You think of all the big countries that won it and have the history. Now we making history by playing a historical game in a World Cup 2026 against Germany. You know, in 100 years' time, when people look at the papers, hey, Curaçao in 2026, they played Germany in a World Cup.
2: A lot of your players were raised in the Netherlands, and there's a rivalry between the Dutch and the Germans. So is it even more special from that point of view?
1: Yeah, we hate the Germans. It's true that we raised up in Holland by hating the Germans. That's how we raised up. But during the years, it all faded away. But I know in the beginning it wasn't good at all. We have definitely 17 million supporters in the game against Germany, which is great.
2: One of the Uzbekistan players, and Uzbekistan are also making their debut at the World Cup, he told me that, nah, it's just another game. There's nothing special about playing at the World Cup.
0: Whoever said that is a liar.
1: Why is he lying? He's not real. Come on, be honest.
0: This is huge.
3: I love that insight into family life and into Curaçao as well, from father and son Dean and Kenji Gore, making history, a part of Curaçao's first ever World Cup. Build up going on in Houston, Texas. We are 45 minutes away from kickoff for Curaçao, John Bennett, making their first ever appearance, and they're playing Germany, the four-time champions.
4: It's what dreams are made of. So Germany, four-time winners, we know their World Cup history, but this is their chance really to re-establish themselves as World Cup heavyweights, because not many people, it's weird when you go into World Cup and Germany not talked about as favourites, but of course, group stage exits in 2018, 2022, I remember back in Qatar, walking to the BBC studios while Germany were playing, and just the stunned faces of people seeing Germany yet again being knocked out. Some interesting team news for you, Lee. So Manuel Neuer starts. Remember, he'd retired before this World Cup, came out of retirement. He starts this game, becomes the second German to play in five World Cups. So you know what I'm going to do here, Lee. Quiz time. Oh, who was the first?
3: First German to play in five World Cups, I would guess Lothar Matthäus.
4: Oh, well done. You were typing on your keyboard there.
3: I wasn't Googling,
4: okay.
3: I promise you.
4: Yeah, because Franz Beckenbauer would have been another shout, but it is Lothar Matthäus. So, amazing, amazing story for Manuel Neuer, who wasn't expected to play in this World Cup, starts in this first game against Curaçao. As for Curaçao, some recognisable names like Juninho Bacuna starting, Tahiti Chong, but of course, they'll be massive underdogs. As I said earlier in the programme, 72 places separating them in the FIFA rankings.
3: Let's go to Houston. Marie Schulz-Barkham, the German football journalist, is there ahead of this one. Marie, what's the feeling there about Germany playing

0: Sal, we've heard about what it will mean for that nation, but for Germany to get their campaign underway now. A lot will be expected on them to win.
1: Yeah, I think, if anything, the Germans are more nervous about their performance than anyone else, because we lost the last two opening matches, and out of all these players, I think Manuel Neuer is the only one who hasn't lost an opening match of a World Cup. So there's definitely respect for the occasion, but of course they'll be expected to play well, and I'm in Houston now, and there's so many Germans here. It's wonderful to see. There's a lot of support, so should be a really good game.
0: Yes, Manuel Neuer coming back in. We weren't expecting him necessarily just a few months ago to be playing in a World Cup once again, but here he is on his fifth occasion. What's the feeling in Germany about his return to the number one position?
1: You know, Kicker, the preeminent sporting magazine in our country, did a poll where tens of thousands of fans were able to submit their favorite lineup, and Oliver Baumann actually made that lineup. There's a certain empathy for him, because he of course got them through qualifying and played these last two send-off games and now has to retreat. But I think on sporting levels it's very understandable, because Manuel Neuer, the sense among the population is just that he has this aura which could help a lot. When your striker running towards Manuel Neuer, you might have second thoughts. I think it's good to see him back in the Germany team.
2: It is a big call, though, isn't it, by Julian Nagelsmann? Because, you know, you wonder what it will do for the team spirit. He's a fantastic goalkeeper, and he has that aura, but he has made some errors before in the past, both for Bayern Munich and Germany. But a brave move from Julian Nagelsmann.
0: Marie, what about the fitness of Musiala as well? Coming back to action in January, after breaking his leg, dislocating his ankle at the Club World Cup last summer, a lot is going to depend on Jamal Musiala and Florian Wirtz to provide the creativity for this Germany team.
1: I completely agree. It will come down to those two finding tight spaces in what's expected to be a very tight defense of Curaçao. Musiala hasn't looked the same player since his return, which is, of course, understandable. But, you know, you just need one moment from him, and he can be one of those best players in the world. So I think the hope is certainly that he'll have one or two strokes of genius, set up a goal or score, and that's what Nagelsmann will be looking for from him.
2: Yeah, I think Florian Wirtz could end up being one of the stars of this tournament. I know he had a difficult first season with Liverpool, but Julian Nagelsmann, his system, I think it gives him a bit more freedom. He's a lot more himself. I love watching him at the last Euros. It was one of my favourite things, watching Germany. You end up just watching him. His movement is superb. So I really hope that he lives up to his potential at this World Cup.
1: Yeah, he's looked good in the last few Germany matches, so should be fun to watch him.
0: What's the feeling about what this squad can achieve then under Julian Nagelsmann? Since winning the World Cup, full-time champions Germany haven't won a knockout match since that final. We've had group stage exits. You know, what's possible this time around? That surely can't continue, Marie.
1: Right. They won back the hearts of Germany at the home Euros, where they were, of course, very unlucky to go out against Spain. And Cucurella is still kind of a villain in Germany for that handball, which wasn't penalized. But the expectations, I would say, are low. It's more like, I hear from my foreign friends that they're counting Germany among the favorites. But Germans, I think, would be happy for this team to make the quarterfinal, which is nice. That's a good position for the players to be in, that they can, you know, exceed expectations with a bit of grit and talent.
2: Sounds like a good atmosphere there. It is a difficult group, though, isn't it, Lee? The fans are loving it. They're excited about Germany. I think on paper, it's a difficult group. Ivory Coast, for me, I know everyone's talking about Senegal and Morocco, but they're in really good form. They won AFCON 2023. Ecuador, everyone's dark horse. I don't want to talk about dark horse predictions after what happened to mine, Switzerland, yesterday. But I think it's a tough group for them. Probably this their easiest game, but the next two matches are going to be a big challenge for Germany.
1: Yeah, I agree with you that Ivory Coast, I count them as a dark horse. Also, they have a lot of players who either currently play in the Bundesliga or have Bundesliga experience, which will really help them. I think Diomande is going to be a big challenge to contain on the wing. I actually do see that being Germany's hardest game in the group. So it'll be interesting to see how they fare against Ecuador.
0: We've got, just over 30 minutes to go, Marie. Just leave us with what the atmosphere is like there. We heard some of the fans behind you. What is it like in Houston?
1: There are fans everywhere, so we're actually still trying to get in, and there's torrential downpour.

0: So it's a bit end of the world atmosphere here. but honestly, after the heat, having this rain now is really nice. So I think everyone's just excited to be here and excited that they got tickets.
1: Well, we hope you get in, Marie, and we hope you stay dry and keep out the rain.
0: Yeah. Thank you very much.
1: Thank you so much, Marie Schultz. Welcome with us in Houston. Then with the downpour, the atmospheric conditions playing a part, no doubt.
2: Struggling to get in there. Have you told our struggling to get into the stadium story from the stadium yesterday, Lee? So walking into the stadium, big security guards come up to me and Lee and say, get out the way. There's a VIP coming. Please make a path for a VIP. And I see a huge entourage in the distance. So I think, who is this? This has got to be a president. Or this has got to be an absolute football legend.
1: It had the feel of presidential,
2: it
1: to
2: did.
1: Be honest.
2: Or Taylor Swift. I thought maybe Taylor Swift is here. And my daughter, when I tell her the story that I've seen Taylor Swift, is going to be so impressed. But it was a YouTuber, a streamer. To be fair, he's the biggest in the world. iShowSpeed, who seems to get VIP access to wherever he wants to go at the World Cup, meeting Ronaldo, the original Ronaldo, meeting Kaká. So he streamed past with a massive presidential entourage.
1: Yeah, there were some big guys around him.
2: Yeah, I wasn't going to mess with those.
1: He was right in the middle
2: of
1: them all.
2: I walked out of the way straight away.
1: But you've gone viral, haven't you, John? Because you were filming the arrival of iShowSpeed, which has now gone on social media.
2: Yeah, my ball patch is in full view as iShowSpeed streams past. But I'm sure we'll see him at other games because, yeah, he has access all areas.
1: Yes.
2: To promote this World Cup. And to be fair, he is promoting this World Cup. People who don't know much about soccer or football, they're seeing his videos and maybe getting into the tournament.
1: Yes, I saw him interacting with Ronaldo, the Brazilian Ronaldo, at that MetLife Stadium ahead of Brazil against Morocco. That was 1-1. We've heard from Marie Schultz-Bockham in Houston ahead of the first game of the day, Germany against Curaçao. And we touched upon the other two teams in the group then, Ivory Coast and Ecuador. They will meet later in Philadelphia. So Ivory Coast, Côte d'Ivoire, playing in their first World Cup since 2014. Max Gradel was part of that squad that year. Ivory Coast, two-time African Cup of Nations winners. Max has been telling me what it means for the country to be back here in the finals.
3: Oh, it means a lot. It means a lot for a country like Ivory Coast because all the people in Ivory Coast, they do everything for football, you know. They live for football, you know. Also, football is the only things that make everybody understand each other. When you have people that they don't get on, if there's football match, then you will see them together, you know?
1: Yeah, it's what sport can do, isn't it? Bring us all together. And what were those experiences like for you there, Max, playing at a World Cup, being given that opportunity to do that and to play it in Brazil as well?
3: Yes, for me, it was like one of the biggest things like happened in my life, you know? So for me, World Cup is like, you know, I don't think there's anything above that, you know, and it was a great experience for me, and also like to play in that in Brazil. So it was amazing, you know.
1: A real life changer then, the fact that you got that chance to play at a World Cup, Max.
3: Yeah, that changed everything. That changed everything in your life, in your football career, you know, your profile, the way people see you now. Everything changed, you know. You don't see things similar anymore, you know.
1: Yeah, it's a very special event to be a part of. And obviously Ivory Coast playing this time around then. Only Morocco and Tunisia had a better record in qualifying. How confident are you feeling about their prospects then at this World Cup?
3: I think that the good thing is that people don't see us coming, but it's good because then there will be less pressure on the team. But I think that there's a room for us to create a big surprise in this World Cup. I'm totally confident in the team, you know, and the staff, the coach. So I think that there'll be a good surprise, you know. People will be very surprised of the level of the team.
1: Yeah, you mentioned the coach, Amer Seyfi. What has he brought to this squad then? He came in and had that immediate impact, didn't he, winning the Cup of Nations in 2023 and has now taken them to a World Cup.
3: Yeah, Messi is one of us, you know. He's been there, he was there, so he knows the house. And then he's been an international player himself. So he knows what it takes to play for this team, you know. And then I think that it's easy for him to lead the team because he knows everything as a player and then as an assistant, then as a coach. So I think that he was the perfect guy to lead the team to the World Cup. So for the players also, he's very nice because he acts like a big brother around them.

0: you know, and then he doesn't have only the role of the coach, you know. He's like a big brother, you know, and then after down the field he become a coach, so is easy for the players, you know, to get close to him, you know, to give everything for him, you know, because they have this, we had this relationship with him, you know. We are lucky to have him in this World Cup.
1: Yeah, leading Ivory Coast, and I think as well with the squad, it's a blend of experience and youth as the leadership of the captain, Frank Kessié, as well. They don't just rely on one individual for goals. So what do you think that team approach is going to be?
0: Yeah, I think it's a mix of experienced players like Frank, Siri Mikel, and you know, the other players with the young and exciting players, you know. And this is down to the coach and his staff again, because they found the middle bay, you know, how to mix this group together. And then also the way the coach is doing, is managing his team, also is very, very important. But people don't speak about it too much because tactically is working very well. He's doing some amazing things. We saw it against a team like Scotland, a team like France, you know, the way he managed the team. But I think people don't too much speak about his tactical work, you know. And then I think they should pay more attention to that, because he's a very, very clever coach and he's doing a very good job with this team.
1: And this group then, with Germany and Curaçao to come, how crucial is this opening game against Ecuador later today going to be, Max, then? Because both sides will really fancy their chances of progressing, won't they?
0: Yes, I totally agree with you. You know, in these days, there's no easy games anymore. We saw it with the games that we watched before. We saw it against yesterday, Morocco against Brazil. And then, you know, so there's no easy team or small team anymore, you know. If the team arrive to qualify to the World Cup, that means that they are a good team, you know. So I think it's an open group. And then we believe in our chances. And then I guess that the other team, they so believe in their chances. So it's an open group. And then it's very important that the first game, if you cannot win it, you don't lose it.
1: Yeah, you don't want to start with a defeat, do you? Because it's an opportunity, isn't it, to get out of the group stage for the very first time for Ivory Coast. Do you think that is possible? Can they achieve that?
0: Yes, they can. They can. Of course, they can achieve that. With the potential of the players that we have, with the staff, experienced staff we have, and a good coach and the good organization around the team, I think the players, they have everything to achieve this, you know. You know, and then also that the way that the chance that we have to have like 48 teams, you know, so that gives them more chances, you know. So we have no excuses. We have to go for it and give everything, and then I'm sure that we'll be to the next one.
1: We've been talking today, Max, about whether an African nation will win the World Cup for the first time. Do you think we are getting closer to that? Do you think we could see that?
0: I think that this question, no people was asking this question, back in the days. So if people start to think about this, that means that we are getting very close. And why not this year, you know? It'd be very nice, you know? And then I see that the African nation, they've been working very well recently. They are getting close every day. We saw it with Morocco in the last World Cup semi-final, you know, it never happened before. So now we want to go to the final, and why not win it, you know? I think it would be very, very good for African football, you know, and then we definitely hope so. And why not this year?
1: Yeah, why not indeed? And best of luck to Ivory Coast. Max, thanks so much for talking to us.
0: Thank you very much. All the best.
1: All the best
0: good
1: to
0: luck
1: you.
0: To England also.
1: Max Gradel, I think we'll need that luck, John. To be honest, that's to come against Croatia. But Max Gradel talking there about why not a team from Africa this time around. Why not Ivory Coast? What can they do in this group then, starting with Ecuador?
2: As we said, we were talking about Germany. It is a tough group, but I really like this Ivory Coast team. I was surprised when they were knocked out in the quarterfinals of the last AFCON to Egypt, because they started the tournament so well in the group stage. Dynamic team. They seem to have been even better than when they won the AFCON in 2023, so it was a surprise to me that they lost that game. We've talked about Yandy Amande, one of the most in-demand attacking players in world football, expected to join Liverpool next season. I really hope he can be one of the stars of this tournament. So, yeah, they have some momentum under MSV. As for Ecuador,

0: I'm so looking forward to watching them play because so many people are talking them up. Second in South American qualifying, despite being docked 3 points. This is a golden generation of talent from Ecuador, a massive opportunity for them. It's defensively where they're really strong. This is a massive game. It's one of the games, when I saw the group stages being drawn, it's one of the games I was looking forward to because there is so much on this game. A battle, you would say, for second place with Germany top of that group.
1: So that is then with two more matches as well on this Sunday at the World Cup. We'll look ahead to them. Here's something I didn't think we'd be talking about on Sports World. Mixed martial arts on the South Lawn of the White House. That's on the way after the latest BBC News with Jeanette Jalil.
2: Thanks, Lee. President Trump says Israeli strikes on Beirut should not have happened, particularly on a day when the US is close to a deal to end its war with Iran. He criticized Israel for responding to what he called a very small and meaningless attack by Hezbollah in which no one was injured or killed. Mr. Trump said Hezbollah should also stop firing. Sebastian Usher in Jerusalem is watching for any Iranian response.
3: Certainly here, there is now a concern and anticipation that Iran might strike again. There is the prospect of retaliatory fire. We've had a senior military official in Iran quoted in the Iranian media saying this attack will be answered, but didn't give a timeline of that. I personally can't see how the situation in Lebanon can be resolved before this deal is done.
2: The Kosovan authorities say they've arrested five ethnic Serbs suspected of being involved in one of the worst massacres against ethnic Albanians during the war of the late 1990s. Prosecutors say the former members of Serbian special units are the first to be detained in connection with the killings in the village of Rečac 27 years ago. Abiona Boya reports.
4: Kosovan police raided several towns early on Sunday to arrest those accused of involvement. This is the second case launched by prosecutors trying to bring perpetrators to justice. A previous one identified 21 Serbs, including top police officials, but they are all beyond the reach of the Kosovan authorities. More than 40 civilians were killed in the massacre, with Serbian forces making now debunked claims they'd been part of the Kosovo Liberation Army. The killings generated international outrage, including from the then US President Bill Clinton.
2: Voters in Switzerland have rejected a proposal to limit their country's population to 10 million people. 55% voted against the plan. The referendum was proposed by the anti-immigration right-wing Swiss People's Party, which claimed that unchecked migration had put pressure on the wealthy Alpine nation's public services, housing and the environment. The Caribbean island of Curaçao is about to make history as the smallest ever nation to take part in a World Cup. The Dutch autonomous territory with a population of less than 160,000 takes on football giants Germany in Houston, Texas. Only one of their World Cup squad was born on Curaçao, with the other 25 players all hailing from the Netherlands. Now, let's return to Lee James in New York.
1: Jeanette, thank you very much. Yes, we're just 30 minutes away from that match kicking off in Group E, Curaçao against Germany. We're looking at pictures now from our sports bar here in New York of the crowd inside the stadium. Fans of Curaçao, what a moment it is for them taking on the four-time champions Germany. We've got more games to build up to. The Netherlands begin their campaign against Japan, Sweden against Tunisia to come in Group F. Before we get back to the World Cup, though, let's take you around the world of sport and start with Formula One. Ferrari's Lewis Hamilton has won the Barcelona Catalunya Grand Prix. He crossed the line ahead of the Mercedes of George Russell and McLaren's Lando Norris, making it the first all-British podium in Formula One since 1968. The championship leader, Kimi Antonelli, retired from the race with four laps remaining following an electrical problem. So for Hamilton, it is a significant moment. His first victory in the red of Ferrari, the seven-time world champion, relieved to finally get his maiden win for the new team.
5: I started out a dream last year, which seemed almost impossible during my time last year, but we never gave up hope, and the team just continued to lift me up. I watched Ferrari have all that success when I was younger, watching it on TV, and as I've been racing here, I'd always watch the screens and wonder what it would be like to win in that car, and it's come, and I'm forever grateful to them, and this is just the first, I hope, of many, but the car felt fantastic. And, Forza Ferrari.

What a moment for Lewis Hamilton then with his first victory for Ferrari. In cricket, it's day three of the Women's T20 World Cup. It's being hosted in England. India scored 170 for the loss of six wickets in their match against Pakistan, who are 80 for six

0: the dirt and soil out of. And then I'm putting it onto some parchment paper. Then I'm pouring a bit of olive oil so it's running down the sides. And I'm taking some flaky sea salt and just very close by, sprinkling it so it kind of sticks a little bit. And then black pepper. Alright, and then we pop it in the oven. So it's a whole celeriac baking. Then we have potatoes, which is kind of the core of Danish eating, but three different ones, a purple one, a red one, and a regular one. I'm washing them because I want to eat the skin. There's a lot of flavor in the skin, and there is vitamin and minerals. All right, so I'm cutting out the potatoes. All right.
1: So Trine has put all the chopped, colorful potatoes in a dish, covering them with salt and pepper.
0: A bit of olive oil. I'm opening up the fridge, and I'm taking out a bag of herbs. So here we have mint, oregano, tarragon, thyme, and sage. Oh, the smell of sage. It has this exotic perfume, deep green, but also a little bit acidic, and then in the end, the earthiness. For the potatoes now, we're gonna put leaves of sage into it. This is mustard leaves.
1: Oh, that's a strong flavor, very bitter.
0: And horseradish and wasabi, it's just an explosion in your mouth, that little thing.
1: And it changes, the flavor changes as you chew on it.
0: And then it becomes a little sweeter and then it stays with you. We're gonna chop that finely and mix with the potatoes. It also has the lemon, some garlic in there. All right, so that's gonna go into the oven. Before we move to thinking about all the other vegetable dishes that I'm preparing, I want to get the dessert up and running, which is the tarte tatin. Tarte tatin is a famous French apple tart, and it is just apples cooked in caramel. And the reason why I'm cooking that right now, because I only do it in the autumn when I can get the right apples, and this is the first time this autumn that I'm making it. So these are called Cox apples. Try this.
1: Oh, that is sour, but it has a lovely sweetness to it too.
0: So I'm cutting the apples in half, taking out the core and the seeds, and then I'm also peeling them. You can't cook these apples down with the caramel with the skin on. It will be soggy and,
1: The whole kitchen now smells like these lovely apples now.
0: Yeah. And I think this part of the cooking where you prep, you preparing your soul for eating.
1: I watched a TED talk you gave titled, I Cook, Therefore I Am.
0: Yeah.
1: Tell me about that.
0: I think cooking has defined me. My upbringing was very chaotic. I grew up in a commune, a very political one, with a lot of other people, and they experimented with marriage, with parenting, with working, with living together, open marriages. I mean, everything was on the table. And that's very confusing for a child because you can see what normality is out there and you are not part of that, and what is going on here, and you know, where's my mom, where's my dad, all of that. But one thing all the grown-ups did not change was dinner every night. Every night in the kitchen, the commune, there were some people cooking and we would sit down and share a big meal. And we were involved in the cooking. And then when I was about 8 years old or something, I started baking. So I started making all these cakes where I kind of just mixed everything together, put it in the oven, and all these really unedible cakes came out. They were so heavy and so weird. And then one day there was a woman called Anne in the commune who said to me, Trine, try to mix the butter and sugar really well and then add everything in. That was the magic trick. So I started loving baking as well. And then I started paying attention to what my grandmother was doing and learned a lot from her. So you can say cooking has, for me, it's about belonging. It has carved a place in the world for me. It's a way that I express a lot of love. It's a way that I build communities. I've written 20-some cookbooks. I've built companies. I've seen them go bankrupt. I've moved around the world, talked about it. I mean, it has become me, but at the same time, it's given me refuge, you could say, and that's important in life.
1: This is the documentary in the studio from the BBC World Service. I'm Sahar Zand in Copenhagen with chef and author Trine Hanneman, exploring hygge, the art of creating warmth, comfort, and togetherness.
0: Okay, so I'm measuring some sugar.

0: have this special pan.
1: So it's a smallish, deep pan.
0: This is made of aluminium, and it can go in the oven because it also needs to be baked in the oven. So I'm going to put on the fire here, and then we're going to melt the sugar. It has to melt and be golden, but it can't burn because then it becomes bitter.
1: So the sugar is now completely melted and it's moving around the pan.
0: I'm adding the butter. And then we add the apples. When they start to collapse a little, I will cover it with dough and then put it in the oven.
2: You know, Danes used to always have something home-baked.
1: Tell me about the link of these pastries and sweets to hygge.
2: Comfort. It's cold here. You have a lot of gloomy days where it's just great. You do not see the sun for maybe 2 weeks. Mm-hmm. And it's just like you feel like you're in a bubble of dark and gray. And so, of course, coziness, lighting the fire, candles, drink warm things, and baking makes you feel good.
0: We are now going to look at the leeks. They are enormous.
1: They're massive. They're like half as tall as you.
0: So we're going to make something that in Danish is called slik paw. That is boiled leeks because they become so soft. This is a dish that I'm not going to change much. And this is the thing my grandmother would do. Very classic. So the very dark green part you don't use for this traditional dish, but I'm still saving it. Oh, look at that. Wow.
1: Trina cuts the leeks into thick chunks, covers them with water, and leaves them to simmer.
0: And then we have the capers.
1: Next, she fries some capers until they turn crisp.
0: I'm frying the capers so they open up like little flour and becomes crunchy. And I'm taking out the boiled leeks. And you can see they're really cooked, so they get some. We get the sweetness out of them. Okay, then I take some of these very salted capers on top. And now I'm taking a nice piece of parmigiano that I brought with me. And then I'm breaking it up and sprinkle it over the leeks with the capers. And here I have coriander flowers. So when you don't pick the coriander, they make little flowers like that. So I'm kind of taking the coriander flower off.
1: That's so pretty.
0: That's all green and a little bit of white, so that's very beautiful. And then we're going to have cabbage salads with pomegranate with all the different cabbage I have here. We have Brussels sprouts, Savoy cabbage. These are, we call them flower sprouts in English. Here we call them caleta. Try one.
1: It's like a very subtle red cabbage.
0: Yeah, but with a little bit of Brussels sprout without the bitterness.
1: Yes.
0: So it's fresh. It has green peas, it has nuts, it has so many different flavors. So this is a mix of kale and Brussels sprout. And then we have purple kale. Look at that purple color, it's just so beautiful. And then when you see it with the green inside, you think fashion design right away. And then we have another kale, the green classic one we all know. And then we have the cavolo di nero. And then we have something exotic, which is pomegranate, which I love, and we get that in the winter here from the Middle East. So I'm just cutting off the bottom of the Brussels sprout, cutting them in half, yeah. And then I'm gonna put the heat on over here, and I'm gonna fry them just a little bit.

0: And my favorite, the pomegranate.
1: The pomegranate, yeah. We're going to cut that in half and into the bowl where I'm going to mix the salad. And I'm going to first take all the juices out and then, you know, take all the little kernels. Look at that color. So squeeze the juice. Open up. And all the white pit you take out because that's bitter. The Brussels sprouts are done.
0: So you pour the Brussels sprouts on top of the pomegranates.
1: Yeah, I'm just gonna let it cool down the bowl together. Then I'm doing the flower sprouts. And then I am also adding a little bit of radicchio. Radicchio is a salad and it's very bitter. A bit of resistance to all the sweetness. Okay, and then I'm ripping the cabbage.

0: habanero and the kale off the stem. So I'm just kind of rolling up all the kale. And again, chopping it kind of finely because we're gonna have it raw. But now that we put a bit of salt on it in, and the acidity from the pomegranate will also start cooking the kale, even though you don't bring any heat to it. Okay, so I'm adding it and then I'm mixing it. These two hands are my best equipment apart from the knife, because you have a big portion like that. That movement, you get your hands in and you make like this big circular movement. Then you can toss the salad in a different way than cutlery would ever be able to.
1: Why is it better?
0: Because you get it turned around much more and you get a feeling for it. Mm. Yeah. And I'm adding a little bit of balsamic to the salad and black pepper.
2: Yeah,
0: this is your winter salad right there. Full of flavors, textures, and joy.
3: We've been cooking for a good 2 hours now. I am so impressed with your stamina. I'm like, I'm falling apart and all I'm doing is standing here holding a mic.
0: Yeah, so now we're getting to the last half hour, I would say, where you kind of have to time everything and get the meal together.
3: Finally, Trina takes the celeriac out, the root vegetable she put in the oven more than 2 hours ago.
0: And look how juicy it is. So I'm cutting it out in veggies and dividing them on this. And then now I'm gonna brown some butter. Going over baked celery.
3: We've spoken a lot about like how eating and food is a big part of hygge.
1: Yeah.
3: Is cooking a part of hygge? Like, do you feel that when you're cooking?
0: I do, but I don't think everybody does. It doesn't have

0: I try to create an atmosphere of that when I come. I like that. Okay, hazelnut being sprinkled on top. But then I cut off the crest. And finishing up with a lot of black pepper. We're gonna set the table. So in Danish culture, the dining table is the center. It's very important.
1: Why is that such a big part of the culture?
0: That's the landscape where you set the scene. And I tell you, I think it's important you're here. Here's the tablecloth and the plates.
2: What a treat.
0: This is it. So I set the table because I think it's very important with a beautiful table when you put this much work into all this beautiful food. So there's a green tablecloth today and green napkins made out of fabric, which I really like. Wine glasses and water glasses and just a lot of different beautiful serving trays. You know, all the food is plated and presented. And then we have the flowers, the tulips, that's going to be moved over behind the candles. I just lit the candles because it gives special atmosphere and it creates a moment. And hygge is about the moment. Hygge is making sure that little moments are pleasant and you are present.
1: I'm looking out of these big windows and it's so dark and it's so cold out.
0: Yeah.
1: And we're sat in this warm kitchen smelling of all of these delicious food with this really nice table. I'm excited, I'm giddy about eating. And I feel close to you and I feel happy and I feel comfortable and these candles are just making me feel so present.
0: It's working. You feel the hygge, but also the værtskab, and why we're here to enjoy a beautiful meal together.
2: Thank you.
0: Now there's no rules. Just dig in and eat a bit of everything. Skål. Thanks for coming.
2: Thank you so much for having me.
0: Okay, let's try this one. Baked celeriac with brown butter, hazelnut and crust.
2: Oh, that is so yummy. It's very creamy.
0: Yeah. First, you get the texture, the creaminess of the celeriac because it's baked for so long. And then you have the crunchiness from the sweet hazelnuts and then some sharp freshness from the black pepper and the crust.
2: Yes. All right, let's try these potatoes.
0: Three different kinds of potatoes. Baked, added lemon, both preserved and lemon juice, and some mustard seeds that I chopped finely. And there's also a bit of garlic in there.
1: This is so Moorish.
0: Yeah, that lemony.
1: Every time I bite into it, the flavor changes.

0: The potatoes are soft, of course, but then you get a little bit of toughness from the skin.
1: Mm. All right, let's try the leek.
0: So the leek you have to kind of, it's difficult to cut. So what you do is you kind of roll it up on your fork like this.
1: Kind of like pasta.
0: When you boil leek like this, they're really sweet. So you get some saltiness from the capers, but also creaminess from the parmesan.
1: And the coriander flowers, because they taste like coriander, but not as overpowering.
0: No.
1: It's very subtle. So you still are tasting all of the flavors in the leek.
0: And then we have my signature kale cabbage salad, I would say. So that is flower sprouts, Brussels sprouts, that's been fried a little bit, mixed with raw kale and radicchio, a bit of balsamic olive oil, and then pomegranate, both the juice and the little kernels.
1: The salad feels like the jewelry, the final touch to it all.
0: The firework. Lots of textures, a lot of flavor, acidity. It actually goes really well with a bite of the celeriac as well.
1: You get sweet, you get salty, you get a little bit of bitter, you get the balsamic, acidity.
0: You know, and you still have the texture of the Brussels sprouts, but you have the sweetness of them just being fried a little bit on the outside. Mm. I enjoy that salad so much. It's almost childish, like, I grew this, you know? Wow.
1: I might have second servings, I hope you don't judge me, and thirds.
0: I'm really glad you like it, because it is about my own culture. It's just an elevated, and I brought some of the world with parmesan and pomegranate, not from Piemont. Things that comes from culture from somewhere else, but has entered our culture. And I think that exchange is also important.
1: Mm.
0: Should be very careful that food doesn't become a nationalistic project. We're eating potatoes. 250 years ago, nobody in Denmark ate potatoes. Now it's a staple. And we cannot define what tomorrow's food culture will be. That will be defined by the people who live here right now. But there is political parties who, especially on the right, who uses national identity and promoting that through food as well. And I don't believe in that.
1: But the meal isn't over yet. Trina heads back to the oven.
0: So the tartar tang has been in the oven. And you can see how beautiful that puff pastry is. I'm like so excited. But the big thing, the big moment is now, because I have to turn it around and make sure that it's not stuck in there. So now I am placing a plate on top of my tartar tang pan. I have to turn it around, and then tartar tang has to land on the plate. And it's hot and it's complicated. Sometimes it doesn't go your way, and this one, it's right there.
1: Look how golden these apples
0: are. Yes. This is why I love cooking. You put butter, sugar, flour, apples, and then you can make this. Okay, I'm cutting this tart now. Have you ever had tartar tang before?
1: No. Nor have I ever seen anyone so excited and emotional over pastry.
0: Look at this. You can eat it with a lot of things, whipped cream, ice cream, but I prefer creme fraiche.
1: Thank you very much. Okay, let's see. This is gorgeous.
0: Yeah.
1: The sourness of the apple and the freshness of this creme fraiche and the creaminess, crunchiness of the pastry.
0: This is one big, incredible hug from autumn.
1: When I asked you what hygge means earlier, I wish people could just taste this and they would know what it means.
0: Yeah. But you know, I think the meal kind of have a beginning and a middle and an end. The beginning is the expectation, sitting down, looking at all the colors like we did, and then you start eating and enjoying it. That's a middle. Then you have a pause where you kind of digest a little and relax, and then come the finish, which is the beauty of a perfect dessert.
1: I must ask, Trina, you put hours, days, some of the stuff that you put in this, you've been preparing for weeks, and you prepared these gorgeous meals and this beautiful table. But of course, within minutes, we have dug in and eaten it. How does it feel for you that you're putting all of this time and energy and you know that it's just going to disappear?
0: But it's not, because you ate it. So you will carry it at least for 24 hours, and you will carry it as a memory as well. Food carries about not only that identity, but it also carries a lot of memories. You know,

0: You think about people, you send them love. So even though it's eaten and digested, it's still there because it carries a story and it means something. It sounds very naive, but I really think if we saw the world through food, we could come a long way.
1: You've been listening to the documentary In the Studio from the BBC World Service. This program was presented and produced by me, Sahar Zand.
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6: Welcome to the newsroom. I'm Janat Jalil. Iranian officials and President Trump have separately condemned Israel's attacks on Lebanon's capital, saying they jeopardize a potential truce, a view shared by many Lebanese.
7: The negotiations that are taking place behind the scenes, Netanyahu wants to stop them. So he wants Iran to respond now and strike back.
6: Kosovo says it's made the first arrests in connection with a massacre of ethnic Albanians by Serbian forces in 1999, which galvanized international opinion against Belgrade. We speak to the schoolboy who's been sanctioned by Russia.
8: It's unprecedented. They've never sanctioned a high schooler before. And so it's clear that my work exposing their cryptocurrency laundering schemes has touched a nerve.
6: And an unprecedented White House event. A cage fight to mark President Trump's 80th birthday. That's after this bulletin.
9: BBC News with Sue Montgomery. President Trump has condemned Israel's latest attack on Beirut, saying it should not disrupt his hopes of signing a peace deal with Iran today. He criticized Israel for responding to what he called a very small and meaningless attack by Hezbollah. Here's our North America correspondent, Peter Bowes.
10: President Trump said the U.S. was very close to a deal that would bring peace to the region, including to Lebanon. He called on all sides to stand down, adding, "Let's not blow it," suggesting that progress with Iran could be in jeopardy. The US news outlet Axios has since reported, after a call with the president, that Mr. Trump still believed an agreement with Tehran would be signed today, and that he sent a message to the Israeli Prime Minister Benjamin Netanyahu expressing his anger over the attack in Beirut.
9: Kosovan authorities say they've arrested five ethnic Serbs, suspected of being involved in one of the worst massacres against ethnic Albanians during the war of the late 1990s. The former members of Serbian special units are the first to be detained in connection with the killings of more than 40 people in the village of Rečak. The war left at least 10,000 ethnic Albanians dead and many more displaced. Clashes have broken out between protesters and police outside UN headquarters in Geneva. The unrest comes on the eve of a G7 summit in nearby Evian in France. Sasha Schlichter has more details.
11: Protesters threw bottles, stones and firecrackers at the police, who responded with tear gas and water cannon. Several buildings were targeted, including the offices of the International Telecommunications Union and the nearby PricewaterhouseCoopers building. The demonstrators set off in the afternoon under a scorching sun, chanting slogans with a range of messages supporting Palestinians, climate action, feminism and anti-capitalist activism. Police are bracing for unrest similar to the one 23 years ago when Geneva got trashed.
9: Ukraine has welcomed Britain's seizure of a Russian oil tanker in the English Channel, calling it a blow to Moscow's war machine. It's the first time Britain has intercepted a Russian tanker. Russia has yet to comment. Vincent McAvinney has this report.
12: Royal Marine commandos and specially trained National Crime Agency officers

0: intercepted the tanker Smirtos, which left the Russian city of St. Petersburg 9 days ago as it travelled south through the English Channel. The mission was supported by several aircraft, including Chinook and Merlin Mark IV helicopters, as well as Royal Navy vessels. The tanker, sailing under a Cameroonian flag, is part of Russia's so-called shadow fleet of more than 700 vessels used to help fund President Putin's war in Ukraine.
1: World News from the BBC. President Zelensky has called Donald Trump to wish him a happy 80th birthday and thank him for U.S. support for Ukraine. Mr. Zelensky said he briefed him on how Ukraine's battlefield position has strengthened. An aide to Vladimir Putin said the Russian president also called Mr. Trump, and the two had a friendly and frank conversation lasting almost an hour. New York police say they've arrested 63 people after celebrations of victory by the Knicks basketball team turned violent. Those detained have been charged with assaulting officers and the illegal possession of weapons, among other offences. One person was shot and four others stabbed. Mayor Zoran Mamdani has announced that a parade will be held on Thursday. The Indian Army has introduced a new uniform code, which drops many British colonial-era symbols and procedures. The requirement for ceremonial pouch belts during officers' mess has been discontinued, and sword carrying by reviewing officers is no longer mandatory. Here's Anvarasa Natarajan.
2: The more than a million-strong Indian Army has many colonial-era practices, as several of its regiments and cantonments were established during the British period. The Army says the new practices are an attempt to align the world's second-largest military with India's tradition and values. The Army has also banned unconventional hairstyles and unauthorized beards and discontinued the use of terminology such as royal. Earlier this year, the army renamed several British-era buildings and roads inside cantonments.
1: The Caribbean island of Curaçao has become the smallest nation ever to play at the World Cup. They're taking on the four-time winners, Germany. At half-time, the score was 3-1 to Germany. The population of the Dutch autonomous territory could fit into three stadiums. BBC News.
3: You're listening to The Newsroom from the BBC World Service with me, Jannat Jalil. President Trump is still insisting that a truce could be signed with Iran in the coming hours, despite the Israeli military launching more strikes on Lebanon's capital, Beirut, in response to rocket fire by Hezbollah into northern Israel. But Iran insists that any deal must include a ceasefire in Lebanon, and its chief negotiator says that Israel's attacks on Beirut show that the U.S. either isn't able to or doesn't want to rein in Israel. The Israeli strikes on Beirut's southern suburbs killed three people and wounded more than a dozen others, according to Lebanon's Civil Defense Agency. Residents there describe the impact of the Israeli attacks.
4: Every day we sit in the morning and suddenly they hit us, and the strike was very strong. They completely destroyed the neighborhood. My apartment was destroyed. The whole building was destroyed. They hit a residential neighborhood without any warning or reason.
5: The negotiations that are taking place behind the scenes, Netanyahu wants to stop them. So he wants Iran to respond now and strike back. It's this cycle of you hit me and I hit you. He wants to prevent negotiations, nothing more.
3: Our Middle East correspondent Hugo Bashego was at the scene and sent this report.
6: The Israeli military described this as a precise attack. The hit, what they said, was a command center being used by Hezbollah to advance attacks against Israel and also against Israeli troops occupying parts of southern Lebanon. So there's a lot of work happening here to remove the rubble. And the Israeli Prime Minister Benjamin Netanyahu and the Israeli Defense Minister said this attack was in response to attacks that have been carried out by Hezbollah against Israel. We've seen those attacks, rocket attacks, drone attacks that have been carried out by Hezbollah in recent days. And obviously the timing of this attack is very interesting because it happens amid the expectation of a possible signing of a deal between the US and Iran to end the war in Iran. And there has been speculation that this deal could also include the end of the war here in Lebanon, which is something that

0: has been rejected by Israel. The Israeli authorities say that what is happening here in Lebanon is separate to the war in Iran. It is about protecting Israeli communities from Hezbollah. And we also don't know if Iran is going to retaliate, because Iranian authorities have threatened to respond to any kind of Israeli attack against Beirut. So we don't know what's happened here will also derail those efforts for a deal between the US and Iran.
1: Hugo Bashega in Beirut. Well, for his part, President Trump has criticised the Israeli strikes on Beirut, saying they shouldn't have happened, particularly on a day when he says the US is close to a deal to end its war in Iran. Using expletives, Mr. Trump told Axios that he was angry at the Israeli Prime Minister Benjamin Netanyahu, asking why Israel had struck Lebanon's capital in response to what the US president called a small and meaningless attack by Hezbollah. But Mr. Trump also told US media that he still believed a deal with Iran could be signed in the next few hours. Our North America correspondent Peter Bowes has been following developments.
2: We are indeed halfway through Sunday on the American East Coast, and there hasn't been a signing of a deal yet, at least that we're aware of. And we did have this post from the president a few hours ago saying that they were, he believed, very close to a deal. Now, that is slightly different to what he was saying in that quite long post yesterday, saying particularly that there would be a deal signing on Sunday. He, in his latest post, condemned the Israeli attack on Beirut and called on all sides to stand down. And then he finishes this post by saying, "Let's not blow it," which suggests to me that at least it's going through his mind that the events of the last few hours have the potential to blow it, to use the president's expression, that it could jeopardize that agreement. And it wouldn't be a final deal. It would be an agreement to take the process forward, opening the Strait of Hormuz and getting at least shipping moving again and extending the ceasefire and opening up a period for further negotiation. And I think that hasn't been blown. I think that is still very much on the table from the signs that we've been getting from the Pakistan mediators, from Iran, mm-hmm. and from the White House over the last few days. But we're not there yet. We're not over that hurdle that gets to what would be a remote signing.
1: Let's speak to our correspondent in Jerusalem now, Sebastian Usher. So Peter Bowes there talking about how the US still wants to be on track to sign a deal with Iran. What's your assessment of what these latest Israeli strikes on Beirut have done to the efforts to end the war between the US and Iran?
3: I think it partly depends on what Iran does next. I mean, we've had different messages coming out, but I think the signs are that they may carry out strikes in response to what Israel did in Beirut, just as they did last week. Does that mean that we'll then have a day of tit-for-tat strikes between the two sides, which the US again will intervene and stop and then try to keep the path towards a deal going? Or will Iran hold back? I mean, there's a report in the Israeli media this evening saying that the US is desperately trying to persuade Iran one way or the other not to carry out those strikes so that President Trump can still perhaps get his deal within the next few hours. I think that is highly optimistic on his part, but you know, you never know with this. But I don't think that as things stand, the deal is in any way shattered. The way that we've been hearing both Iran and the US talk about it in some detail in the past couple of days gives a sense that there is something very concrete there that is pretty much ready to be signed. And a decision has to be made, I mean, by all sides. Are they going to go ahead and move away from this halfway house where it's part war, part ceasefire, to an actual moment when they're looking towards a resolution to the conflict, which this interim deal would be the start of the process? Or are they going to continue down this road where every other day there's going to be another flare-up which puts it all in jeopardy and no one knows where they are?
1: It does seem that President Trump is very keen to strike this deal. Iran also wants to, despite not wanting to also lose face. Mm. What would this mean for Mr. Netanyahu's political future?
3: Not good. I mean, I don't think his options are good. At a certain point during the war, he looked to be perhaps the person who was coming up best from it, certainly not at the moment. He's getting it from all sides. He's getting it from Mr. Trump, as you said, another expletive-laden conversation from Mr. Trump.

0: telling him off for what he's done. From the opposition in Israel, he's being attacked personally, not because he's carrying out a war in Lebanon against Hezbollah, but because he's not carrying out effectively enough. That's what we're hearing. Yair Lapid, one of the main opposition leaders, listed all the things that he's been getting wrong. So with an election looming, he is in a very tight vice, which is getting tighter and tighter day by day. And, you know, he's still basically saying that he must have freedom to act for what's in Israel's interests, but he is being pushed very, very hard on both sides, both domestically here and by the US.
1: Sebastian, thank you. Sebastian Usher there in Jerusalem. You're listening to The Newsroom from the BBC World Service. Its population is so small that it could fit inside just 3 football stadiums. But the Caribbean island of Curaçao has made history by becoming the smallest nation to play in the Men's World Cup. And this tiny island country, which has only had a team since 2011, is playing football giants Germany in Houston, where the score is currently Germany 4, Curaçao 1. Curaçao is a former colony of the Netherlands, and all but one of its World Cup squad are Dutch. The former head coach of Curaçao's football team, Remco Bicentini, says just making it to the tournament has made the small island nation and its team proud.
2: It is a big family. They play as a family. They live as a family. The whole country, the people on the street, the children, they support the national team. You can feel in your body, you feel on the street of Curaçao that everyone is happy that we can play the World Cup.
1: Well, there are 3 more games this Sunday. The next match will be between the Netherlands and Japan. The Japanese famously beat Spain and Germany at the last World Cup in Qatar. I asked Sports World's John Bennett if this Dutch side should be worried.
3: Well, I've been speaking to some fans of the Netherlands who are here in New York, and they're not very optimistic about their team's chances. They're wondering where the goals will come from. They did get to the semi-final of the Euros 2 years ago, and they're unbeaten in 16 World Cup group matches going back to 1994. So you'd expect them to get through the group with ease. But you're right, this Japan game will be very, very tough, because Japan have recently beaten the likes of Brazil, the likes of England. They scored 54 goals in their qualifying campaign as well. Many people are picking them as a dark horse. But for Japan, the mission is to get past the last 16 for the first time. That's never happened in their World Cup history.
1: And 2 African sides are getting their campaign underway this Sunday as well. Let's start with Ivory Coast, who play Ecuador. It's been 14 years since Ivory Coast last competed at the World Cup. That side contains some legends of the game. What are the expectations this time round?
3: Yes, I remember covering that golden generation of Ivory Coast with the likes of Yaya Toure and Didier Drogba. And, yeah, sometimes they're disappointed when they got to the World Cup. I like the look of this Ivory Coast team. They won the Africa Cup of Nations back in 2023, got to the quarterfinals of the last AFCON, but they have a player in Yann Diamandé, who is one of the most in-demand attacking players in European football at the moment. A lot of people expecting him to join Liverpool. But Ecuador, tough side. They finished second in South American qualifying. Again, many people are picking Ecuador as a dark horse, a team that could go a lot further than expected. So a tough opening game for Ivory Coast.
1: And the other African team playing today is Tunisia, the third time they've qualified for the World Cup. They face Sweden later. John, Tunisia have never reached the knockout stages. Why have they struggled?
3: Yeah, I think it's the lack of quality when they come up against these big nations at the World Cup. They've had a difficult build-up to this tournament. They didn't do well at the Africa Cup of Nations, so they changed their manager. Sabri Lamouchi is now in charge, a former Ivory Coast manager. But it's a game against Sweden, which is a comfortable start for them. Sweden are very lucky to be at this World Cup. They didn't win a single game in qualifying, but they got through to the playoffs because they did well in the Nations League and then won their playoff matches. So maybe not an easy start, but a more comfortable start than it could have been for Tunisia.
1: John Bennett, and for the latest football action, you can, of course, go to the BBC Sports website. It was the massacre that changed the course of a war. The killing of more than 40 ethnic Albanian villagers in Kosovo, which was then part of Serbia, caused so much outrage in the West that it led to a NATO bombing campaign against Serbia and Kosovo's eventual independence. Now, nearly 3 decades on, the authorities in Kosovo say they've arrested 5 ethnic Serbs in connection with the massacre. Our reporter, Abione Boya,

0: told me more about the war crime they're accused of being involved in.
1: At least 40 ethnic Albanians were murdered in the town of Reçak. They were marched up a hill and shot point blank in the head and their bodies lined up. The international outrage was huge. The thought of marching these innocent civilians was unfathomable, and Serbia actually responded by saying that these people had been members of the Kosovo Liberation Army, a claim which was then debunked. It was revealed that these were actually just civilians, although the bodies of 9 KLA soldiers were found in addition to the bodies of the at least 40. The estimates vary of how many people were killed, but it's quite a large number of people considering the size of the village. Only 350 people were living in the village at the time of the massacre.
0: And this triggered so much outrage in the West. This then led to a NATO bombing campaign, which then shifted the tide of the war and eventually led to Kosovan independence.
1: Yes, indeed. So Bill Clinton even got involved and described it as a deliberate and indiscriminate act of murder. He tried to persuade the American public to side with intervention, and eventually this attack in Reçak was the key motivator for NATO to get involved. They tried to have agreements with Serbia, but they didn't agree to the accords that were discussed. And so NATO launched a 78-day bombing campaign against Serb forces in Kosovo.
0: And this war was back in the 1990s. This turning point was back in the late 1990s. Why has it taken so long for arrests to happen nearly three decades later?
1: It's just been incredibly difficult to find out who these people were. The arrests that were undertaken today, they found masks and documentation of these people's identities. So it's been quite difficult.
0: These 5 Serbs, 4 of them former police officers.
1: Yes, and they were supposed to arrest 6 people today. The 6th man is still at large. He wasn't in the residence that they were searching. So only 5 of those 6 have been found. And this is in addition to 21 other people who have been identified but are just out of Kosovo's jurisdiction. So they can't be arrested at this time.
0: And this all comes, Abiona, as NATO has announced that it's cutting troop numbers in its peacekeeping mission in Kosovo because it says the security situation there has improved.
1: Yes. As of a few days ago, they're reducing the 4,600 strong peacekeeping force that is in Kosovo. There haven't been many major incidents. The last one was in late 2023. Overall, since the end of the war, it's been relatively calm. You get a few minor disturbances between ethnic Serbs and ethnic Albanians, but overall, there is a sense of calm in the country. There's not any concerns that a war might happen again in the near future.
0: Abiona Boya. Switzerland has rejected a proposal to limit the country's population to 10 million people. Around 55% of those who voted in the referendum rejected the plan. It had been put forward by the right-wing Swiss People's Party in what it said was an attempt to reduce pressure on housing and public services. Imogen Folks reports from the Swiss capital, Bern.
2: Switzerland has grown rapidly in the last 25 years, from 7.3 million people in 2002 to 9.1 million today. 25% of them are not Swiss. The right-wing Swiss People's Party said pulling the emergency brake on immigration would solve problems like high rents or crowded trains. But in the cities where these problems are most acute, voters disagreed. In Zurich, Geneva and Bern, more than 70% of those voting rejected the population cap. Switzerland has an ageing population. It needs doctors, care workers and hotel and restaurant staff. They come from all over Europe, thanks to non-EU member Switzerland's participation in free movement of people. Swiss Justice Minister Beat Jans welcomed today's result.
3: With today's decision, the voters have sent a signal in favour of stability, openness and reliability. They have shown clearly that they want to continue relations with the European Union and that in these uncertain times, stability is important.
2: Key to that stability is access to Europe's single market, where half of all Swiss exports are sold. Leaving free movement of people would likely have meant losing that access. And Switzerland, although neutral, is increasing its defence spending. It hopes to cooperate on security with Europe. With the world so unstable, the government argued, now is not the moment to alienate friendly neighbours. The Swiss People's Party is disappointed at its loss.

0: Member of Parliament Thomas Eshe warned that the problems it highlighted won't go away.
1: 45% said yes to this initiative of the Swiss People's Party. I think that's a very clear signal to our government, to the other parties, to the big lobby organizations of the economy, that the current development cannot continue as it has in the past.
0: Most Swiss voters won't disagree that challenges around housing and transport need tackling. But what today's result suggests is that many of them may be weary of the People's Party's constant focus on immigration as the source of Switzerland's problems.
2: Imogen, folks. Now, what does it feel like to be President Putin's youngest enemy? 17-year-old Alexander Browder has just found out this month. Alexander, the son of the anti-Putin and anti-corruption campaigner Bill Browder, has, like his father before him, been sanctioned by Russia. This after the high school student published research into how Moscow may be using cryptocurrency to evade Western sanctions. The teenager, who's due to take his final school exams next year here in the UK, says it's proof that his work has touched a nerve. Julian Warwicker asked Alexander Browder how he first discovered that he'd been sanctioned by President Putin.
3: It's a funny story. I'm still in high school. I was sitting at the back of my economics class. I opened up my laptop and I saw a Reuters headline stating that I was sanctioned. It's unprecedented. They've never sanctioned a high schooler before. And so it's clear that my work exposing their currency laundering schemes has touched a nerve.
4: They're obviously unhappy with what you're doing. So explain in sort of layman's terms what that work involves.
3: Yeah. Over the past year and a half, I created the largest open source database of cryptocurrency money laundering. And what I discovered is that state-sanctioned actors like Russia, Iran, and North Korea are heavily utilizing cryptocurrency to launder their funds. And specifically, a recent development with Russia's money laundering efforts is that they created Russian-backed stablecoin. So a stablecoin is a type of cryptocurrency which is backed to some real value like the dollar or gold. And in this case, it's backed by the ruble. It was set up in January 2025, and it's been sanctioned here in the UK, in the EU, and the US, but it still continues to function. What I discovered is that many illicit cryptocurrency exchanges, which allow the stablecoin to be converted into cash, registered in Kyrgyzstan, and even more shockingly, it's been reported that the mastermind behind this scheme gifted the Kyrgyz president a luxury jet. So it's clearly a politically motivated thing. 2 months ago, on the back of my work, 26 senior MPs and lords wrote to the UK Foreign Secretary urging sanctions on these enablers. Well, 2 weeks ago, the government responded by sanctioning these enablers. But then what came out as a surprise to me is that I myself was sanctioned by Russia.
4: You mentioned sanctions several times during that explanation. I mean, clearly people listening to this conversation will be aware of the sanctions that already are in place against Russia because of what's happening in Ukraine. But is your argument that this particular methodology that you've described gets them around those sanctions?
3: Exactly. It's cryptocurrency for the Russians has become one of the key tools that they use to skirt Western sanctions. And also, not only that, to fund their war of aggression and target Western countries.
2: Alexander Browder. Now, this is not a sentence I ever thought I would say, but in the next few hours, a cage fight will be held on the White House lawn.
5: America was built on bold ideas. And on June 14th, on one night and one night only, we are going to pull
2: this unprecedented and highly controversial event is to mark both President Trump's 80th birthday and the 250th anniversary of U.S. independence. Thomas Morgan reports on why the mixed martial arts fight, known as the Ultimate Fighting Championship Contest, is being widely criticized.
6: On the same storied lawn where Bill Clinton hosted the 1993 Oslo peace signing and Richard Nixon gave his final farewell, now stands the Claw, an arena taller than the White House itself. Inside an octagon, the stage for Donald Trump's UFC fighting show. The president has close ties with UFC leaders and has endeared himself to its fan base of young men who are crucial to his own political rise. But not all approve. The YouGov poll found that 51% of Americans disapprove

0: the event, perhaps as the cost is said to be $60 million at a time when inflation is rising at its fastest rate in 3 years. The occasion will not only mark the president's birthday, but it is the first in a series of events to commemorate the 250th anniversary of American independence on the 4th of July.
1: Thomas Morgan. And that's it from this edition of The Newsroom with me, Janat Jalil. Thanks very much for listening. Stay tuned for a summary of world news.
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3: Shipwrecks. Some silent war graves are vanishing.
4: They called me up and they said the ships are gone.
5: They have taken everything.
3: What would anyone want with these historic wrecks? The answer might lie in one of the rarest materials on Earth. Steel made before the first nuclear bomb exploded, so it's radiation free, which means these pre-1945 wrecks are a lucrative source of this metal.
6: Making money is overruling all ethics.
3: I'm Anna Pajaisky, a material scientist. I'll be diving into the murky world of ship scavenging and the race to stop the world's biggest grave robbery.
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7: After a series of personal losses, I travelled to southern France to follow in the footsteps of Mary Magdalene. Alongside 11 other women on pilgrimage, I was drawn into ritual, grief, and the possibility of transformation. But could following an ancient path really help me on my journey of healing and integration? 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
8: BBC News with Andrew Peach. President Trump has condemned Israel's latest attack on Beirut, saying it shouldn't disrupt his hopes of signing a peace deal with Iran today. He criticized Israel for responding to what he called a very small and meaningless attack by Hezbollah. Iran insists that Lebanon must be part of any peace deal. Kosovo says it's made the first arrests linked to a massacre of ethnic Albanians by Serbian forces in 1999. The incident galvanized international opinion against Belgrade and spurred NATO to intervene in the conflict. Protesters and police have clashed outside the UN headquarters in Geneva on the eve of a G7 summit in nearby Evian in France. Protesters threw bottles, stones and firecrackers at the police, who responded with tear gas and water cannon. Several buildings were targeted. Swiss voters have rejected a proposal to limit their country's population to 10 million. More than a quarter of Swiss residents are foreigners. Swiss access to the EU single market is dependent on commitments to the free movement of people. Ukraine has welcomed Britain's seizure of a Russian oil tanker in the English Channel, calling it a blow to Moscow's war machine. The tanker is part of the so-called shadow fleet of vessels that carry sanctioned oil. The Ukrainian and Russian presidents have rung Donald Trump to wish him a happy 80th birthday. President Zelensky thanked him for US support for Ukraine. An aide to Vladimir Putin said the leaders had a friendly and frank conversation lasting nearly an hour. The Indian Army has introduced a new uniform code that drops many British colonial era symbols and procedures. It's also banned unconventional hairstyles and unauthorized beards. New York police say they arrested 63 people after celebrations of victory by the Knicks basketball team in the NBA finals turned violent. One person was shot and four stabbed. BBC News.
7: At the top of a mountain in the south of France, at the Chapel of Mary Magdalene, I finally attended a funeral no one else knew was taking place. It was a pilgrimage that had started 9 days earlier in London. So, this is it. Next stop, Gatwick Airport. No turning back now. You're listening to the documentary from the BBC World Service. I'm Natasha Serlin, a Jewish, divorced mother of two. For this week's Heart and Soul, I'm on my way to join a pilgrimage following in the footsteps of Mary Magdalene. Until a few months ago, I was not someone who had ever imagined

0: going on pilgrimage, let alone a Christian one. In fact, I knew almost nothing about Mary Magdalene. But months earlier, I picked up a book about her and found myself unexpectedly captivated. These words from the book stayed with me.
1: Mary revealed that love is within us. We are love, and we don't have to earn or prove or deserve this fact. And if we can recognise that we've never been separate from it and bring it forth outside of us, this is what saves us.
0: For years, Mary Magdalene was represented as a sinner, a penitent prostitute. But in 2016, she was officially recognised by Pope Francis as Apostle to the Apostles and First Witness of the Resurrection. And her vital role in Christian mythology and scripture became more widely apparent. So here I am, travelling to the Pyrenees in Europe to trace the route she is said to have taken across France to the cave at La Sainte-Baume, where she is believed to have spent the last 30 years of her life.
2: Hello, I feel like I know everyone because I've seen them
0: on the pilgrimage. There are 11 other women from around the world, none of whom I've met before, but all with their own personal stories as to why this journey is important for them.
3: It had been about 2 months that I had received a diagnosis for a mass in my ovary, and the doctor didn't know exactly what it was, but it was huge. It was 13 inches big. So I truly feel that there was a grace that moved me to make the decision to come.
4: The remembrance of beauty through experiences of pain, and knowing that you're not alone, and that too, being able to feel supported and held.
0: For me, when the invitation to join this pilgrimage landed in my inbox, I took it as a sign. I was at a moment in my life when I was carrying more than I knew what to do with. I had lost my mother, been through a divorce, and lost someone I loved very deeply. Our first stop is in Spain. We're heading to Montserrat to see the Black Madonna, a wooden statue of a Black Virgin Mary, which was discovered in a mountain cave by shepherds in the year 880 AD.
5: Listening to the bells with the rain, the wind.
0: We're welcomed by our guides, Leslie Lacoste and Aude Barras.
6: Here at her hermitage, on the top of the great mountain of Montserrat, bowing in incredible gratitude, asking for protection and guidance on this journey together. For as we walk in 12, we get to remember with every step what we are here for. May every one of our steps be an offering into deeper surrender into this great beauty.
2: Oh my goodness. That is literally the biggest rainbow I have ever seen.
5: It's incredible.
0: When my mum died, I kept on seeing rainbows, so this felt like an auspicious sign. We had come to Montserrat to see the Black Madonna, but already I felt like the pilgrimage had swept me up on a journey into a new world.
2: Being on the mountain and seeing the rainbow, that made me cry. That was just so powerful, so beautiful. And it's my sign from my mum when she died. Gosh, it's only my first day of pilgrimage, and feels like something profound is happening.
0: Today we left Montserrat in Spain and we drove through the Pyrenees into France. Tonight we're staying in this lovely kind of guest house with a woman called Sofia Alatea, who is very devoted to Mary Magdalene. So it's a kind of big rambling house with like pictures of goddesses and saints and Frida Kahlo and beautiful flowers everywhere. I wanted to meet the woman who created this haven. So I'm looking at Alethea, and her eyes are so sparkly and blue and beautiful and light and open. Oh, it makes me actually want to cry.
7: My darling, if I may say, I see it coming out of you too. We are most definitely sharing love with one another.
8: Yeah.
7: It's two-way traffic. My name is Alethea Sophia. I first came to this region in 1999, and within days, like yourself, I was captured by some kind of spirit that was calling me on a quest.
2: And

0: me about what you've created here.
1: It's an old summer schoolhouse for children run by the Catholic Church. And even before then, where we're sitting right now, used to be a home for 6 to 8 young Jesuit priests who were here

0: It's 8 o'clock.
1: The following program is a repeat. Some dates and information may no longer be relevant.
2: Welcome to The Real Americana with Louise
3: and Blair. Settle in for great music from roots, folk, country and notable singer-songwriters.
2: And stay for hidden gems and the stories behind these timeless classics.
3: Greetings and welcome everybody to The Real Americana with Louise and Blair. I'm Blair Morgan.
2: And I'm Louise Morgan, and today we look at the career of Jenny Lewis, who's a child actor turned musician who's recorded a consistent body of work since the turn of the century and gained an enormous amount of respect along the way.
3: Yes, Jenny has carved out a career of searching, twang-inflected Americana music, and she matches that with lively performances that are very theatrical, often giant stuffed animals, bright colours, matching outfits, almost a kind of indie Americana dream world on stage. I was almost going to say steroids, but on stage. But often at odds, what I'd say, with she has very melancholic lyrics at times, but regardless, a complete entertainer.
2: And when did you first hear of Jenny?
3: Well, I recall Nick Bollinger on RNZ, the sampler, playing Carpetbaggers, which is a duet with Elvis Costello around 20 years ago. And in fact, I wondered if we should actually play this to get us started and provide a good entry point to Jenny and her music. Then we come back and talk about it, as many of our listeners may not have heard of Jenny.
2: Okay, let's hear Carpetbaggers.
3: Carpetbaggers.

0: That was Carpetbaggers, a great way to introduce Jenny Lewis.
1: Yeah, not my favourite of hers, but it certainly has a great energy.
0: Yeah, very Americana song, that 20.

0: gang. And Elvis Costello, I think one of the things I've noticed with collaborations with him is that he tends to either drown out or dominate whoever he works with. And I would include Paul McCartney in that, but I'm digressing a bit. But Jenny goes full on here and more than holds her own.
1: Okay, now just before we move on, what exactly is a carpetbagger?
0: Historically, it was a term used after the American Civil War for outsiders who headed south looking for opportunity, exploitation, depending on your point of view.
1: And Jenny somehow turns that into a song about relationships?
0: Yes, and that song, The Carpetbagger, swoops in, takes what they want emotionally, then moves on, which tells you a lot about her writing. Clever, funny, often quite sharp underneath. But I wonder, should we talk about her upbringing? Because it all seems very interesting. And before the music, she was a child actor.
1: Very much so. She started off appearing in commercials at a very young age.
0: How young are we talking?
1: Three.
0: 3 years old.
1: Yep. Jell-O commercials, Barbie commercials, TV shows, films. She was basically growing up in Hollywood.
0: Which sounds glamorous.
1: Yeah, but usual story, also a bit complicated. And by her own admission, she was helping support the family from a very young age. She also featured in the short-lived 1986 Lucille Ball sitcom, Life with Lucy, and she was cast as one of Lucy's grandchildren. She was also on shows such as Golden Girls, Baywatch. She was appeared in a dozen teen movies, such as Troop Beverly Hills and The Wizard in 1989. Now, after appearing in the 1998 feature film Pleasantville, she was only 22, that's when she actually stopped acting. She met fellow child actor Blake Sennett and started the band with him, Rilo Keeley, which is quite hard to say.
0: Yeah, it could be Rilo Kiley. But originally, a story goes, she was asked to sing backup vocals and she refused, and then she was able to be the lead singer. And which I think was a good move. And they started with a very much a country sound. And then around the turn of the century, there was this move, really. There was some guitar, indie, thrashy bands. I'm thinking The Strokes, Interpol, Walkmen, all great bands. And they kind of got latched or into that genre, if you like. And they had some success around 2004. There's a song called Portions for Foxes, a very energetic song. We'll play that a bit later. But around this time, she was also off the opportunity to record a solo album, and that was released in 2006 as Rabbit Fur Coat. And we actually played that first track, Carpetbaggers, was from her second solo album in 2008 called Acid Tongue. And as apart from Elvis Costello, there was Zooey Deschanel, who you might remember as an actress also around that time. The Black Crowes, Chris Robinson, he pops up a lot of different places, but he was on this album. And a young Scottish singer-songwriter, Jonathan Rice, who wrote songs with Jenny and was her partner, romantic partner, for about a dozen years or so. So he was on the scene around that time.
1: Okay, and we're now going to play one of my favourite songs of hers, and this is dedicated to Erin in Boston.
0: Yes, indeed. This is the title track, Acid Tongue.
2: Someone's always paying for that banter, baby.

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1: Yeah, and that was the title track from Jenny Lewis's second solo album, Acid Tongue.
0: I just love that song.
1: It's really her signature song. Yeah, I've seen live clips. It becomes quite an emotional centrepiece with her bandmates gathered around her playing just acoustic guitar strumming. It's a very simple song, but they're all singing and harmonising. So, yeah, it's great, isn't it?
0: Yeah. So, anyway, what happened next?
1: Well, she had further collaborations with Jonathan Rice. They did an album together. But then we enter the slicker 80s style production with the album The Voyager, released in 2014.
0: And this is where Ryan Adams enters the story?
1: Oh, yes, he does. At that point, one of the biggest names in not just Americana, but in music. He produced much of The Voyager, and you can hear his influence all over it.
0: And he's become a very controversial figure since then.
1: Very much so, but if we separate the artist from the later controversy, the production on this album's excellent. Really helped Jenny reach an even wider audience. The tone tends to be upbeat, but the lyrical content is anything but. There's regret, self-recrimination abound on The Voyager, and I'm going to quote a review. This is from AllMusic, who said of The Voyager, "It's a tattered storybook full of relationships gone to rot, missed marriages, infidelities forgiven but not forgotten, wistful teenage memories fading in the face of adult disappointment."
0: So do you think her songs are autobiographical?
1: Well, there's some debate about that, but they seem to be filled with personal signifiers ranging from the red hair and the San Fernando Valley in California, to a philandering layabout beau partner named John. Yes. So.
0: Okay, yeah. Sounds like it probably is.
1: Yep.
0: Okay, so the Voyager strikes a universal chord for women, especially in their 30s, watching the years slide by as they wait for boyfriends to commit or life to start happening. And none more so than in this next track, She's Not Me.

0: That is She's Not Me. And I just want to say her videos are really worth checking out. The video for Just One of the Guys has Anne Hathaway and others dressed as men, and that became quite culturally iconic and says a lot about Jenny Lewis's humour and her self-awareness.
1: Absolutely, and it's certainly a recurring theme here. Jenny, the comedian, the entertainer, friends with the likes of Anne Hathaway. I know she's good friends with Jeff Goldblum too, because he pops up in a video on the next album, and she's even been linked with Bill Murray.
0: Oh, he'd be a lot older than her.
1: Yeah. Around that time, because the resulting tour and everything, she did some high-profile performances like the Newport Folk Festival, Lollapalooza, the Red Rocks Amphitheatre, which is that amazing venue in Colorado. So profiles on the rise. In 2016, she formed a trio with a couple of friends. I can't actually say the name on radio, I don't think, because the third word,
0: nice as.
1: Yeah.
0: There's
1: a four-letter word that starts with F, but, you know, we won't quite go there. And then fast forward a couple of years later, well, 2019 comes the release of On the Line, which featured Ryan Adams again, but also Beck Hansen. He became a bit of a collaborator with Jenny as well. There's some really big names on this album, none other than Ringo Starr. Believe it or not, he's drumming on a couple of tracks, and legendary drummer Jim Keltner. By this stage, she'd broken up with Jonathan Rice.
0: Yeah, now in November 2019, it was announced Lewis would be opening act for Harry Styles on his North American leg of his Love On tour.
1: Yeah, and I've seen footage from that, and that's a very good kind of pairing, because she just has that kind of energy that she brings to everything she does, and he's

0: course, is very energetic and everything. And in terms of that album on the line, I just think it represents her peak as a recording artist. It's got a 1970s type sound, largely driven by Jenny on the piano. But then the way that they've recorded the strings, subtle strings, and the drums, and the way they weave together, to me, it's it evokes a bit of what those early Phil Spector, John Lennon stuff from the early 70s. It really is quite timeless.
1: Okay, so what are we choosing to play from it?
0: Oh, I love this track. This is Wasted Youth.

0: That's Wasted Youth. Jenny Lewis addresses the toll of her mother's decades-long heroin addiction and her complicated childhood. I wasted my youth on a poppy. But then she has those kind of doo-doo-doos straight after, which is almost like light and darkness together.
1: Yeah. That's right. And she's writing on piano rather than the guitar.
0: Yeah, remember Carole King?
1: Yes.
0: Tapestry, because that's what that reminds me of.
1: Piano-driven.
0: Yeah.
1: Have you ever seen Jenny Lewis live?
0: No, I don't think she's been to New Zealand. Someone could maybe correct me about that. I know she's been to Australia, but I've only seen live clips on video, and they're fantastic, as I've mentioned, the bright colours, the giant stuffed animals.

0: the outfits. It's like a 70s variety show colliding with Americana in 2020s, whatever we're in. So, yeah. But the songs themselves can be very personal.
1: Yeah, which probably sums her up quite well, I'd say.
0: Yes, she's, as I said before, she's always balanced humour and melancholy better than many artists, for sure.
1: Mm. Now, in 2023, Lewis released a new album, Joy All. She started writing for Joy All while on tour to promote On The Line, and that was shortly before the start of the COVID-19 pandemic.
0: Yeah, and that album was produced by heavyweight, noted Nashville producer Dave Cobb. But I must admit, to my ears, it was a bit of a letdown. I was kind of, you know, we'd had the Voyager, had On The Line, these Sublime albums, and this is just not quite in that league.
1: Mm. So what do you think Jenny Lewis's legacy will be?
0: Well, she's still building it, really, but, you know, musician's musician, not quite a household name, largely respected by her peers, for sure.
1: And the legacy of Rilo Kiley?
0: One of the more influential indie bands of their generation. I think plenty of bands followed their path, and even if they never became, you know, superstars themselves.
1: Mm. Okay, so now we're going to finish where it all really began.
0: We are. So before the Jenny Lewis solo albums, the festival headlines, hang out with actors, before Harry Styles, all that stuff, this is a sound that introduced many people to Jenny Lewis. So this is a Rilo Kiley song called Portions for Foxes, and we should probably turn this up because it's quite something.
1: Well, thanks for listening, and we'll see you in a fortnight.
0: Bye-bye.

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1: Here we go with Riff 1.

0: 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Next up is People Fixing the World from the BBC World Service. 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
2: From the BBC World Service, this is People Fixing the World, where we imagine a better future and meet people who are making this a reality. I'm Myra Anubi, and this week...
3: It's unbelievable that actually people care about us. But the fact that people want to hear our stories, we feel like we are valued and a value that we didn't have before. It's here now.
2: How women in Rwanda are finding their voice against violence.

0: start, I do need to mention that we will be talking about sexual and gender-based violence. Now, if this might be a difficult subject, why don't you take time to search for People Fixing the World wherever you get your podcasts and listen to some of the other wonderful solutions we've come across before. When talking about Rwanda, this landlocked East African country, about its beautiful hills, economic growth, and clean streets, we must also talk about its dark history.
1: It has, officials say, been the biggest and fastest flight of humanity the United Nations has witnessed in nearly 50 years. Tens of thousands of refugees pouring out of the country, east to Tanzania and here north to Uganda. Altogether, it's estimated that more than a million people have been forced from their homes by a campaign of butchery that shows no sign of ending.
0: Back in 1994, Rwanda went through a horrible genocide that tore through the fabric of the country. Nearly a million lives were lost, people were displaced, and there is still a lot of trauma that exists today.
2: I am from Rwanda. And I lived through the genocide, Exodus, in 1994. And these events really changed the course of my life and the life of every Rwandan that I know. And during that time, there was a lot of violence, and there was a specific violence that women suffered.
0: Sabine Nkusi and her family lived with this fear. All around them, women were being raped and killed.
2: I was 14 at that time. I prayed to God. I said to God, if I'm ever able to be out of this situation, I really want to be part of something, a vehicle that will bring an end to this type of violence.
0: Sabine did escape and went on to become an advocate, supporting women who had experienced violence and giving them a voice. She now works for an international charity called Tear Fund and leads its programs to end sexual and gender-based violence.
2: I believe that it is possible to end sexual and gender-based violence and for that to happen in my lifetime. And I see this with the confidence because I have seen the impact of the work.
0: A bold statement. Now, we were keen to know the work that Sabine is doing, so we sent our reporter, Naomi Wellings, to meet her in Kigali, Rwanda's capital city.
3: Another of those hills.
2: Yes, goodness. I mean, this Kigali keeps you fit.
3: You need a good gearbox as well in your car.
2: Absolutely, absolutely. Oh, and the trees. Look at the trees. Oh. It's so green.
4: I'm in a taxi with Sabine, winding up and down the steep hills this country is known for. It's a city literally buzzing with activity, with its many motorbikes and construction sites dotted all along the immaculate tree-lined streets, with stunning flame trees with their ready orange blooms and deep pink bougainvillea.
2: I'm looking at these streets and thinking, what a change, knowing what this country went through and seeing the change that has happened is just incredible.
4: Now living in London, as Sabine returns to her home country, she does so with a full heart.
2: So I'm actually very emotional, to be honest. So when I landed at the airport, I felt like a piece of me was back in me, if that makes sense.
3: See the beautiful pattern of the stained glass.
2: Absolutely.
3: The rectangles of blues and greens and the cross in the middle.
2: Yes, the cross in the middle. And I just remember we used to take pictures of Sunday school standing there, the children just at the top of the stairs.
4: Sabine and I are standing outside the Anglican Cathedral of St. Etienne, where she and her family used to spend their Sundays. It was a time of innocence etched in the memory. Yet today, she's here leading a retreat, honouring her vow to help survivors of abuse. Sabine goes on ahead to greet the women. As I follow through the colourful gardens on this cloudless warm day, I occasionally pick out the flick of a vivid blue sunbird tail in the guava trees. I'm aware this place must feel an oasis for the 12 women who've come, many speaking for the first time of what they've been through. As I walk into the yellow painted hall where they're gathering, I'm immediately struck by the energy in the room and a joy I hadn't anticipated. Here is a safe space for the women to

0: You can hear, you can feel the strength within these women. Women who've had to flee violent fathers, violent partners, some who've been forced into sex work and contracted HIV. Most here have suffered abuse from their own partners. In Rwanda, the UN puts rates of physical or sexual violence against women within the home at one of the highest recorded levels in Africa, with 40% of women and girls aged between 15 and 49 having experienced abuse within their relationships. The purpose of the week's course is to encourage the women to share their experiences, to break the silence and challenge the stigma often attached to them. For most of the week, it's been bright and sunny, but on the final day, the rain is drumming on the hall roof as I sit in the retreat room, surrounded by the women's coloured scarves and notebooks. I'm with a woman I've started to get to know during the retreat. She's chosen to call herself Francine for the interview. Francine, in her late 30s, has each day worn clothes of bright orange and yellow. She's got an expressive face, full of vigour, strength and purpose. And as she starts to speak, tears well in her large round eyes.
1: I came from a family where there was violence from a very young age. And then the genocide against the Tutsi happened here, and we separated as a family. I found myself with my siblings, and it was very, very difficult. I had to resort to sex work so that I could provide for my family, to put food on the table. And I met a young man, and we became involved, but he started abusing me. I also became pregnant during that relationship, and he was still abusing me during that relationship. And he was someone who was quite promiscuous and was always having affairs, and I found myself living with HIV as a result of that relationship.
2: I'm so sorry. You have been through such a terrible time.
1: When going through the difficulties I've gone through, you're isolated, you're stigmatized. But I want to tell anyone who's gone through that experience that it is possible to be well. You can be loved, valued, and what's most important is God is with you. He has never left you.
0: This retreat may be a one-off event, but it's hoped that, like others that have run before it around the world, it will nurture a strong network of women who will support each other as well as advocate for others marginalized by their experiences.
1: And now if you look at me, I feel it within myself that I have value. I have a nice dress. I can go amongst other people. I can tell hope is there. It's possible to be well.
3: From the BBC World Service, this is People Fixing the World with me, Myra Anubi. It's a program that's dedicated to telling you about all the good things happening in our world. And today, we're in Rwanda, hearing about the ways that women are beginning to stand up against sexual and gender-based violence. Now, I've got our reporter here, Naomi Weddings, who brought us that really, really heavy, but also wonderful report. There's a lot that was shared there.
2: Yes, and Mario, I spent quite some time with these women and I was really struck by how telling your story is very much seen as part of your healing. And Mario, there were so many more stories. There were women who were telling me about how they've had to run away from their husbands. One woman that particularly struck me said how she was running away in the night with her young daughter.
3: It's really sad to hear, even for me as a mother. But it's also interesting, Naomi, because I know that the government in Rwanda has a lot of support in place for victims of sexual and gender-based violence, and also that they have laws that

0: protect women, even in marriage.
1: Yes, that's right. There is a specific penalty for conjugal rape, that's rape within marriage. It should be noted that this has a maximum of 2 years imprisonment, and that's far lower than for other cases of rape, where it can be up to 15 years. But whether there are laws in place or not, you have to bear in mind that there is still a lot of stigma around this. So there will inevitably be a reluctance to take these men to court. Women might be afraid of how they'll be viewed in the community. And of course, they're frightened of physical, financial repercussions from those same partners, mm-hmm. should the case not go their way.
0: I mean, don't get me wrong, Naomi. It's good to hear that there's something that's happening, right? But it's also very clear that you need other people in society almost to become advocates as well.
1: Yes, and it is happening, but slowly. And a key place, Myra, is within the church. Rwanda is a conservative religious society, so the people with perhaps the biggest influence and authority are the pastors and the Catholic priests. I accompanied Sabine to a local church where a special service was being held. Light floods through the pale blue and lilac glass windows as Sabine joins in a song in the local language, Kinyarwanda. A tap on her shoulder sees Sabine reunited with her Sunday school teacher. And it's a warm welcome formally for Sabine. Modern red brick Anglican All Saints Church in the Ribeiro neighbourhood is high up on one of Kigali's many hills. And this morning, several visiting choirs, dressed in rich coloured long silk gowns, are joining the 200 or more worshippers. The focus from the Fathers Union preacher Charles Bayambabazi is on men using their strength for good, not to suppress women.
2: Should be people of great models, of role models within your household. Nowadays, things are becoming tougher. We have domestic violence.
1: With further help from my translator, I heard that this message was also being focused on by the church's pastor in his address. Adele Ragima urged his congregation to appreciate again how men should view women.
2: Let me encourage you to read again Genesis. When God created both men and women, they were created in God's image. He didn't discriminate. There was no particular image that is better than the other between men and women.
1: Pastor Adele was one of the church leaders who had his attitudes challenged after he went on a course called Transforming Masculinities. Sabine's charity runs these. She says the focus is all about challenging how the Bible has been used to preach male dominance over women.
3: So one of the exercises that we actually do in the Transforming Masculinities is that we read a series of statements and even talk about, you know, are there some verses in the Bibles that are used to uplift women? And are there some verses in the Bibles that are used perhaps to oppress women? And why is it? So there is a conversation then. That's when then the faith leader comes in and says, actually, this is not what the Bible says. This is what we're reading. Maybe culture can contribute to how we understand this, but this is not what the case is.
4: Because I suppose to differing extents, people see what they want to see in the Bible,
3: yeah.
4: Or they're not challenged by the full context.
3: Yeah, exactly. And the role of faith leaders, I think, is to really help to correct some of those misinterpretation, and they can be catalysts for change.
1: Change that often starts individually. Over a delicious banana and peanut meal served with beans and rice, I meet up with a group of pastors and their wives. 4 years ago, after coming, some reluctantly, to the Transforming Masculinity workshops, they tell of transformed relationships. None had taken part more reluctantly, perhaps, than Pentecostal pastor Edouard Bourigea, who came with his wife, Chantal.

0: Yet today they're meeting up again, and this time enjoying demonstrating one of the games that might once have been far more awkward. They use a deck of playing cards. They each pick one and are told not to look at it. Instead, they have to stick it to their forehead. The men and women bow to Chantal, who luckily ends up with a king of spades, while they gesture dismissively to her husband, Edward, who unfortunately ends up with a lowly three of spades on his forehead. It's a tool to teach empathy. How does it feel to be marked out as useless, and how to feel in charge? It opens up conversation, and the group then tackles Bible verses. As Pastor Edward shared, there was one text in particular that he'd never really thought much about, and it was this which prompted him to change his attitude towards his wife, Chantal.
1: Men, please love your wives as Jesus has loved his church and sacrificed his life for the church.
2: So it's very much talking about the nature of that love, the sacrificial nature of that love.
1: Yeah, basically it was about sacrifice, because realizing that Jesus sacrificed his life to the point of dying, and now me, I'm not sacrificing anything for my wife. I'm mistreating her. I feel like she's useless. So before I got trained, there is I had a different behavior. I did not give enough value to my wife. And when it comes to sexual activities, I used to think that, all the decisions should be made by man. The woman should not contribute in any way. So I used to think that whenever I want her, at any time, she needs to accept without questioning.
0: There were many tears when he said how sorry he was to his wife Chantal, and for her part, she simply couldn't believe it.
3: First of all, I've cried. Although I was happy, but I also cried. The thing that happened to you and you feel like this is a miracle, this is something that could never happen. Although I cried, but I was really happy about what was happening.
2: In terms of your congregation, how open have you felt able to be with them about your experience?
1: Yeah, for real, it's not an easy thing, going in front of the congregation during the church gathering and telling them what you had been doing wrong. But due to the change that I had undergone, I realized that it was very important to go in front of them and tell them, share them my experience.
3: So when other women heard about, my husband's testimony, they were telling me that, you are so lucky, you have like a good life. And us as a couple, we continue, as a type of role model, so in our community, in our churches, because when there were conflict within a couple, they would invite us to go and discuss with them and to help them resolve the conflict. So it has really helped people within the church and also people within our community.
4: Naomi, after hearing this, I'm just realizing that if you have role models who are respected by other people, that does make a big difference and can be a big aspect of this solution, helping the women.
0: Yes, definitely. And there have been before and after surveys of people involved in the Transforming Masculinities courses. In the neighbouring Democratic Republic of Congo, research was carried out by Stellenbosch University from South Africa. And it found that after just 2 years running programmes like these, rates of intimate partner violence halved. Mm. And before the programmes had started, around 50% of the male and female participants believed that violence towards women could be justified. But after the programme, this dropped to 25%.
4: Oh, wow. You've mentioned there the Democratic Republic of Congo and South Africa. So I assume this is happening in other places as well?
0: Yeah, TFUN sees around 250,000 people going through its sexual and gender-based violence programmes every year. That's across more than 40 countries,

0: in Africa, but also around the world, including India, Colombia and Brazil. And Transforming Masculinities as a course has run in 24 countries. And there was also one in Nigeria, where both Christian Protestant pastors and Muslim imams were involved.
1: I mean, this is a big problem, sexual and gender-based violence. And it's not the kind of thing that will be solved overnight. But it is really good to know that for these women in Rwanda, something is making a difference.
0: Yes, Myra. And actually, when I spoke to Francine, the woman who told us her story earlier on, she said something that really touched my heart.
2: I want to add, thank you even for speaking to me. So I was speaking to other ladies as well, and we were saying it's unbelievable that actually people care about us. But the fact that people want to hear our stories, we feel like we are valued, and a value that we didn't have before. It's here now, so we are well. Murakoze chana.
3: We feel very privileged that you have been prepared to share this with us. So thank you. Murakoze.
4: Murakoze chana.
1: Well, murakoze to both Francine, who we've just heard from, but also to you, Naomi, for sharing this report with us.
0: Thanks, Myra.
1: Now, if you've been affected by anything you've heard today, just search for BBC Action Line or find out more from tearfund.org. 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
5: Hi, I'm Juan Carlos in Havana, Cuba. Really interesting program from Chile. Well done for them. It was very kind of you to dedicate the show to Jose. Lovely indeed.
1: Thank you so much, Juan Carlos. So he's in Cuba, but where are you? Send me a voice note or a WhatsApp message to the number +44 8000 321 721. And as always, I'll be back next week with more good news from somewhere else in our beautiful world. Until then, thanks for listening.
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2: Welcome to the Bridge Zone. You're at the table with Barry and Mariana. I am home, Pete, and it's good to be back.
3: New Zealand sticked along without you. It was still here when you got back this morning, was it?
2: I did. I got back this morning. Something about having a shower in your own shower, isn't it, Barry? I mean, you would have remembered that when you were tripping around in the van.
3: Definitely is. It was so good to get back and do that, for sure.
2: And I did a couple of things. I watched the clip on Rory McDowell, the seven-year-old that was in AJ's Bridge Lessons. Did you happen to catch that on
3: Seven Sharp? I saw that on Seven Sharp. Good bit of publicity for Bridge.
2: Yeah, I'm happy to say.

0: that Rory is registered for the youth weekend down in Christchurch. So this year, the youth weekend is from Friday the 4th of September to Sunday the 6th of September. And I'm hopeful that Al Scott, who is 8, and his brother Barry, who I believe is 13, will come down with us to the youth tournament too. That could even be a match made in heaven, Barry. A 7 and an 8-year-old playing together.
1: I wonder how the older kids will feel about that. It'll be interesting to see.
0: And the other bit that I watched, again, it was only like a 3-minute clip, was my granddaughter from Dunedin. She was the ball carrier for when Magic went down to Dunedin to play against the Southern Steel. And Cassidy walked the ball out for the centre pass, so I had 2 clips to watch when I got that. Pretty cool. Anyway, what's been happening in your world?
1: The selectors call for expressions of interest for the national coaching program, which is sort of designed to improve New Zealand's results, international teams. They've asked people to put their names down for consideration, and I don't see there's any reason why I can't say sort of the numbers anyway. So in the mixed category, there are 24 pairs. Now, I can't remember having anything like those sort of numbers that I can ever recall in New Zealand, so that's pretty huge. Some of these are sort of double-ups. They've got their name down in 2 things. So there's 24 pairs with their names down for the mixed. There's 6 pairs for the women. There are 13 pairs for the open. And there are 10 pairs for the seniors. So not bad numbers, but like I say, some of them are doubled up. They might be in the seniors and the open or the women's and the mixed or whatever. So I haven't gone through and worked out all the double up. A lot of people interested in this national coaching program. Now, they seem quite adamant that they don't want to run trials, that they do want to select. I know there's been a bit of talk around the traps that with 24 pairs in the mix, perhaps they should run a trial for that.
0: Right. So any new names in these expressions of interest?
1: There are some old names and new partnerships, if you like. Not really. Most of these names have been around for a while.
0: Barry, what date was that?
1: This only came out on the weekend.
0: Oh, okay.
1: We had to put our names forward a little while ago and we hadn't heard anything, apart from, of course, the rumour mill, which actually was fairly accurate. So it's happening. I'm not quite sure where it will go from here. They're looking at all the data from all these pairs and everything they've played in. Also got something about that. So they're taking it pretty seriously and they're actually looking at pairs' history rather than just picking somebody on probably not too much. I want to be a bit careful here, but probably picking them without doing too much homework. It looks like they are going to do their homework.
0: Okay. I came back, Barry, and I've got lots of emails to get back to, but I'd just like to say that I've actually registered for the Hamilton Swiss pairs, the 3 weeks for Wednesday, and all of the Waikato Bay's restricted open Swiss pairs. They've got this little league going, and I've registered for all of them. And while I was away, I was thinking, as you know, folks, I went over to Vietnam with my friends from the Cairns Bridge Club. They're hosting the Barrier Reef Tournament again next year in 2027. And I flicked an email out to my partner that said, are you interested in going to Cairns next year? I've only just done it, so that would be more. And I looked up my master points and I am 193.35. So I am gaining onto the 200, and then I've got another 58 points to find. Is that right, Barry?
1: That's right, 250 gets you a life master.
0: Okay, so Congress is going to play pretty high in my calendar this year, trying to secure as many as I can. But guess what? I got an invite to play with somebody, never played with them before, to join them for the one-day teams event that is on the Wednesday.
1: By the way, it looks like there's about 28 tables that registered for the Hamilton Online Swiss Pairs, which starts on the 17th of June. It's more than last year.
0: Yeah.
1: So they have got a Congress Open teams on the same day.
0: They do?
1: So there's Congress Open teams, Congress Restricted teams, Congress Senior teams, Congress Intermediate teams, and the Congress Junior teams all being held on that date over those two sessions.
0: Oh, well, that's good. So it must be a little change of format then.
1: Yeah, I think they have switched things around a bit. The New Zealand Open teams final will still be being held at that stage. That's obviously going to only involve 2 teams.
0: Oh, right.

0: Anyway, did you see the youth post it?
1: No, I didn't. Where was that?
0: It should have been on the notice board at the club.
1: Here's the results from the Spartown teams on the weekend. There were a pretty good field of 22 teams. They were pretty happy with that. And the winning team top was the Buckledon team, which was Karen Harris and Marcus Dudley, Hamish Brown and John Buckledon. I don't know whether I'm allowed to mention this, but going into the last round, Marcus came over looking for a ride home with somebody because he was scheduled to be playing against his mother in the last round and he wasn't too sure he was going to get a ride home. That was Andrew Reynolds and Mark Lynch, Tina Dudley and Bruce Inglis. I don't know who was playing with who.
0: Okay.
1: Yeah, but anyway, they had quite a nice win in the last round to win by nearly six VPs.
0: Everybody.
1: Good morning, Douglas.
2: Good morning, everybody.
0: So with us today, we have Douglas Russell from the North Shore Bridge Club, and he chats with the Bridge Zone about the new beginner lessons and retention of these new bridge players. I didn't realise that you'd played for New Zealand for so many times.
2: Only for the oldies, the wrinklies.
0: The wrinklies.
1: What's this rumour going round that Douglas is a silver grandmaster, Mariana? He's got over 2,000 A points. And the rumour going round is 26 out of 30 of his finesses work.
0: Woo!
2: Thank you, Barry.
1: Or is it 26 out of 30 or something else?
2: Something else, I think.
0: So we've got some tips that you could pass on to our listeners and clubs.
2: First of all, some statistics. New Zealand Bridge, of course, is struggling to maintain its financial viability. And in order to secure that, what it really needs is a steady influx of new members. Almost all new members come to New Zealand Bridge through lessons which are run by clubs. They're not run by New Zealand Bridge themselves. So supporting the clubs is actually very important in all of this. Now, there are two aspects of increasing the membership. The first one is actually recruitment into the lessons. And the second one is retention once they've been through the lessons. So we need to address both of those. Now, again, we did some surveys. I think I mentioned that I was on the teaching committee for a while, and I was involved very heavily in redoing all the new material. About 70% from our surveys of new members come through personal recommendation. That is, people who have already members of the club, very typically people who've just been through lessons themselves. So it stands to reason that the better experience we can give learners, the more likely they are to suggest to other people, recommend to other people that they come along. The remainder, actually, people go directly to club websites. They suddenly decide they want to play bridge and they go to club websites. So the clubs are absolutely critical in maintaining the membership. Now, one of the things that I was heavily involved in during my time on the teaching committee was redoing the New Zealand Bridge teaching material. And that material was very well regarded. You might think, why would we do it? A lot of other people use it. It was in the public domain. The question wasn't about the content. The question was about the presentation and that kind of thing. How can we make it a better experience for the learners and so on, right? Another thing that we found when we did all our surveys, that the clubs, of course, they're very variable in size and mode of operation around New Zealand. There are a fair few very large bridge clubs, Auckland, Hamilton, Wellington, Christchurch, etc. But the great majority of clubs are very small. And as it turns out, that most of the people who teach bridge in New Zealand are not greatly experienced players. I found that about 70% of them were junior or intermediate players themselves, and very few of them are experienced teachers either. That's not to say they don't deliver good lessons. They may have the personality that works well for them, and sometimes they do a great job. But as a result of that, our focus was as much on the teachers as on the learners themselves when we were developing our material. What we wanted to do was to ensure that teachers of any level of experience or capabilities could deliver lessons that would work. And that seems to be the thing. So the material was actually put together and we did a test run, a few clubs test run it during 2025. And it was rolled out fully

during 2026. And indeed, many people have now completed the lessons. I've completed our lessons, for example. And the other things I did when I was on the teaching committee was to establish a WhatsApp teachers discussion group, which has been very active.